0: you're also entrenching again a particular construction, and you're positioning them as the problem. And, you know, I think that in the war on terror, what has been extremely frustrating, even in left and liberal spaces, is this idea that the targeting of Muslims was either unintentional or coincidental,
1: mm-hmm.
0: as opposed to being extremely intentional, well thought out. And you have to know that in order to inflict the amount of violence that the United States has inflicted on Muslim communities domestically and across the globe, there has to be such a deep level of dehumanization in place. And for that to happen, there has to be a robust narrative infrastructure. And that's exactly what was developed in the aftermath of 9/11, as well as built on by successive administrations after Bush.
2: That was Maha Halal, author of the book Innocent Until Proven Muslim, Islamophobia, the War on Terror, and the Muslim Experience Since 9/11. That's out from Broadleaf Books. And that's it for Counterspin for this week. 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The show is engineered by Michael Cherry. I'm Janine Jackson. 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
2: 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His official name is Emilio, but his foster called him Wildcat. He's a high-energy, silly, and playful cat, jumping around the house, chasing mosquitoes, then snuggling up and sleeping on your face. But this past spring, Emilio got sick. Really sick. And that's after his feline sister Pip got ill and sadly passed away. Emilio was rushed to the vet, where he spent days. He recovered, but his humans' bank accounts haven't. So to help, they're hosting the Comedy Cat Beret. 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

by. That's enough. Goodbye. That's enough. That's enough. Goodbye. That's enough. Goodbye. That's enough. Goodbye. I don't want to see you anymore. That's enough. Goodbye. Get out of my life. I don't want you in my life anymore. That's enough. Goodbye. That's enough. Goodbye. That's enough.

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10: Do you know the indigenous name of where you live? Let's hear from Roxanne Tutusis. She shares an important symbol in indigenous culture, one that is the basis for this ward's name.
11: Biesuin. Biesuin is Cree for the land of the Thunderbirds. The name was informed through ceremony. From an aerial view, the ward resembles the shape of a thunderbird. The ward contains a ceremonial site, which is now the Terwilliger Dog Park. Across the river is a former Sundance location. The name is a reminder of our connection and our duty to protect this world and its inhabitants. The thunderbird is a sacred and spiritual piece of Cree ideology. It's believed that there is a sacred relationship or kinship, Wakutuin, to all of creation. The Biesu, Thunderbird spirit, is a keeper of the water. The water nourishes our bodies, all living things, and brings beauty. By its work, the earth was watered and vegetation grew. Lightning was believed to flash from its beak, and the beating of its wings was thought to represent the rolling of thunder. Biesu is a spiritual yet mystical being in our cultural beliefs. It is a sacred being that we do not visibly see, but hear continuously in our stories. It is a spiritual being that we refer to in our Gagi Simuin prayers. It is considered as one of the most powerful of all spirits. Biesuin. Biesuin is Cree for the land of the Thunderbirds.
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And I've been smoking like a Russian cosmonaut. Seen two old people talking, one was holding a plastic bag. They were pointing to the window, the trees were covering my eyes. And I know it's

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It's time to relate. 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

It's a tiny bit past 8 o'clock here on CJSR FM 88.5 in Edmonton. We broadcast from a repurposed bank vault in the basement of the Students' Union building in the middle of the University of Alberta campus, in the middle of the capital city of Alberta, which some people refer to as Edmonton. My name is Craig. I'm the host of the show for the next couple of hours, the show being a super upsetting radio show about sandwiches. Yeah, we're here till 10, and when we say we mean me and my co-host, Naomi, who's sitting just across the board and several provinces over. Two time zones. September 17th, 2025. I think we've got a wide-ranging and interesting show quasi-planned for you this evening. Rather than saying quasi-planned, let's instead just go quotation marks. Planned for you this evening. It's, like I gotta stack things over there, and I gotta stack things over there, and I gotta stack things over there as well. And we're just going to sort of mush them together over the next couple of hours and play them for you over the radio, on the radio, while we do. I think it's going to be fun. I think it's going to be a nice time. I think you should hang around. I think you should call at least one friend and invite them to hang around with you. Coming up on the show, well, of course, there will be the greatest song of all time of the week coming up in the second half of the show, I think, this evening. Part of the reason why you want to listen and you want to get other people involved too is due to the possibility of hearing a secret song at any given time. All of a sudden you're just listening to the radio. You think you're just listening to the radio. As it turns out, all of a sudden you're listening to a secret song being played especially for you. How will you know? You'll just know. Other things to look forward to? I don't know. I guess we could talk about the first song we heard today. That would have been Buffalo Tom from their second album entitled Bird Brain, the title track, the lead-off track. They were packing a lot behind Bird Brain, I think, is as far as that goes. They kind of like hung around for a while and put out, generally speaking, ever-increasing popularity records. But how popular did they ever really get? Well, they got popular enough that me and some friends drove out from here to Vancouver to see them play one time. And that was a pretty nice time. But I gotta confess that I really don't listen to Buffalo Tom anymore. There's something about it that, something about most Buffalo Tom that just sort of strikes me as a time, as stuff that was for that time and that time alone, and it isn't that time anymore, so, Buffalo Tom isn't for this time. It's my opinion. You can feel however you want. But so, a little bit of a rarity to hear them kind of from the turntable behind me. Anyway, shut up, Craig. For reasons I will not discuss, this is Spider Bite on a super upsetting radio show about sandwiches on CJSR.

Darkened Lips from their most recent, from earlier this year, sometime last year. It all runs together after a certain point in your life, and I am past that point. Kiss the Void, the name of the record. Definition, the name of the song. Thank you, American Lips, for everything you do. Pearl before that with New Deal and starting things off in the set. Spider Bite from their, not new, not anywhere near. The Rainbow and the Dove from a record that they put out sometime in the past. The past? Yeah, the past. Hospitals and Graveyards, name of the track we heard. You're listening to a super upsetting radio show about sandwiches right here on CJSR FM 88.5 in Edmonton, Alberta, Canada. My name is Craig, and I'm the host of the show, and I'm here for a while still. We're just past the quarter mark of the first half of the show. I think what we're I checked while the other set was playing. I checked with my astrologer, and my astrologer strongly advised me to just move into the next set from here. And I said, and I asked my astrologer, what should I play? She said, what do you want to play? I said, Abby Fisher. She said, play Abby Fisher. So that's what I'm doing.

Woo, woo, woo, woo, woo. That was, who was that exactly? That was the Delvon Lamar Organ Trio from, I want to say 2023. Looking, searching, searching, searching. 2022, 2023, thereabouts, out on Coal Mine Records out of Loveland, Ohio. Name of the album, Cold as Weiss. Named that way because they had put out like a couple of records before this one. Each with its each with a drummer, a different drummer, I think. Anyway, they found what they felt as though, who they felt as though was going to be their permanent drummer going into this record. His name is Daniel Weiss on drums. We're also talking about Jimmy James on guitar and Delvon Lamar on organ. You know, you get a new drummer, you're happy about your new drummer, you call your album Cold as Weiss. And it's a pun on his name, and everybody feels good. Track we heard was Pull Your Pants Up from that record, and I just sort of happened across it recently, and it's all right. I'm happy to have happened across it. Before that, brand new Jonathan Persson from his new album Repertoire. We heard Superstar, starting things off in set. Abby Fisher from her new album Continuous Interior. We heard the third part of the Continuous Interior trio entitled Urgent, Breathless. I wish I could tell you more about this record. I really, really do, because came out in late April of this year, and it's a little bit of a challenge, but it's the kind of challenge that it's the kind of challenge that comes from an album not giving you everything up front, right? So you got to listen to it, and you got to listen to it, and the song, there's only like five songs on it or something, because they're all kind of long, and sometimes I'll long song without words can be a little bit of a challenge, but I've just sort of been listening to it since it came out. Purely by chance, I sort of listened to it the first time and thought, like, oh my gosh, Abby Fisher, you're the best ever. And if I were the sort of person who put out, year-end lists at the end of the year, and I used to be, but now I'm not.

0: listened to it the first time and thought, like, oh my gosh, Abby Fisher, you're the best ever. And if I were the sort of person who put out, you know, year-end lists at the end of the year, and I used to be, but now I'm not. But if I was still, it'd be a good bet that you'd find Abby Fisher ranking very, very highly on that list. Anyway, from, yeah, Continuous Interior, we heard Continuous Interior 3, Urgent Breathless, here on CJSR. My name is Craig. This is a super upsetting radio show about sandwiches. We better play some ads, and then we better talk to you about queen bees. All right? All right.
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1: Goldie Boutillier, along with Alberta's own The Velveteens, Skinny Dick, Smokey, Amy Nelson, and many, many more. 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
5: His official name is Emilio, but his foster called him Wildcat. 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And that's after his feline sister Pip got ill and sadly passed away. 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
0: Okay. Super upsetting radio show about sandwiches, CJSR 8.5 FM, right here in Edmonton, Alberta, Canada. My name is Craig, and we're going to get into the next set right away, I think. But we want to do this thing, right? So we just heard a whole bunch of ads about fun things that you can do in and around our town. At least one of those was for something coming up this weekend. And it sounds like a lot of fun. And I hate to pile on suggestions for your weekend, but Saturday, September 9th from noon to 6 p.m. at the, what do we call it? The Queen Alexandra Community League Queen Bee Festival. Queen Bee Music Festival 2026. Second annual Queen Bee Music Festival 2026.

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The Get Down, yay! And all for the low price of $0. I'm just sort of looking at the thing as well. 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Free hot dogs with membership card tags starting at 12 p.m. and going until either 6 p.m. or supplies run out. It's a family event. It's all ages. And it's one of those occasions where Freakwater can help out. And so... Did you

Okay. Brand new Arab Strap. Half Told Tales, the name of the record. Basic Physics, the name of the track. I was listening to it while I was making dinner tonight. I really, really like Arab Strap. And so they've been around for decades. According to my own theory, a band isn't really saying anything new any further than about three albums in. And I know Arab Strap are kind of beyond that point. And I'm not really willing to make excuses for very many bands who are operating outside of that rule. But Arab Strap is one of them. So from Half Told Tales, Weird Basic Physics, we can expect to hear them, swears and all, in the near future. Here on a super upsetting radio show about sandwiches. Before Arab Strap and the set, Bain-Marie from her new album, their new album, I Liked Blue After You, Dis-moi, Dis-moi, the name of the track we heard from there, and starting things off in the set, Freak Water with Queen Bee, which goes out to the community of Queen Alexandra this Saturday afternoon. What to do, what to do, what to do. Oh, I remember. I know exactly what we're doing leading into in this next set. We meant to play something from this last week, but it didn't work out because, you know how it can be sometimes. Things don't work out. Even though they don't work out in the moment, and that's that for that moment. It's done. Didn't work out. It's okay. But sometimes you can feel so strongly about something, like I do about Nicola Miller's Living Things, that you'll work hard, you'll struggle to make it happen. If not in that moment, then at some future moment. And so, here I am again, back this week. Definitely planning on something from Nicola Miller's Living Things album. Let's find out about it real quick, as much as we can. Canadian saxophonist and composer Nicola Miller. Who else is on this record? Any names we recognize? Frank Gratkowski on bass, clarinet, alto saxophone, Doug Tielli on trombone, saw and voice, Nicholas D'Amato on upright bass, Nick Fraser on drums. Hey, Nick Fraser's got an album out that we've played some from the last, over the last little while. Sandra Perry mixed and mastered. So there's some names. There's even some Canadian names that we kind of recognize. Some of us do a better job of recognizing those than others, and I'm not in any way patting myself on the back. I'm just sort of saying, like, someone listening probably knows a whole lot more about than just, like, names that kind of ring a bell for me. But yeah, the record is called Spit, and it's out on Cacophonous Revival Records out of Richmond, Virginia. And we really, really, really, really, really, really wanted to play the title track. And so, Spit on CJSR.

Thank you, thank you, thank you, Skidoo. From New Day Rising, we heard Celebrated Summer. Just so happens that we're talking about September 17th, 2026 right now. By the time I'm here again next week, we'll have just edged our way into officially autumn. And so, Skidoo. Before that, Nicola Miller's Living Things with the title track from Spit. You're listening to a super upsetting radio show about sandwiches right here on CJSR FM 88.5 FM in Edmonton, Alberta, Canada. We broadcast from a repurposed bank vault in the basement of the Students' Union Building in the middle of the university campus, University of Alberta campus, in the middle of the capital city of Alberta, which happens to be Edmonton. It's time for the greatest song of all time of the week. Sometimes I have, when it comes to the greatest song of all time of the week, sometimes I have reasons, sometimes I have rationales, sometimes I have stories or other types of lore to offer in support of my choice of for the greatest song of all time of the week for that week. But, not so much this week. It just, it's more the case that there I was, minding my own business, sometime since the last super upsetting radio show about sandwiches, so sometime since last Thursday, but it didn't happen on my birthday. So, like, on a weekday of this week sometime, I can't even tell you where I heard it now. Probably in a supermarket, but I can't be absolutely certain about it. But there I was, whatever I was doing, and all of a sudden I heard this song. And I can tell you one thing about this song right now, right here and right now. And that is that ever since I heard it, wherever I was at the time and whatever I was doing at the time, it has maintained a position in my brain that's starting to feel a little bit dangerous. Anyway, from 1971's album, Charlie Pride Sings Heart Songs, this would have been... It reached number 19 on the U.S. Cash Box Top 100. It was the first single from his 13th studio album, Charlie Pride Sings Heart Songs. It has since become one of his signature tunes and was his 8th song to reach number 1 on the country charts. Didn't quite get to the tippy-tippy top of the pop charts, but it did all right. And this is Charlie Pride, baby, with Kiss an Angel Good Morning on CJSR.

Came out lifetimes ago now from the Notorious Bird Brothers. We heard the Birds from with Artificial Energy, the kickoff track from that record. Before that, Nico Case from Furnace Room Lullaby with Guided by Wire, starting things off in the set. Greatest song of all time of the week, Mr. Charlie Pride with Kissing Angel Good Morning. Good advice, bad advice, I've got no comment on the matter. It's a super upsetting radio show about sandwiches. My name is Craig. I'm your host. Just about at the three-quarter mark of the show. We're not there yet, so we're not going to get too excited. But, you know, now's the time in a radio show, in a two-hour radio show, where a person wants to start being careful about their use of time. If they haven't been being careful about their use of time up to this point, where do I rank in there? I don't know. But should probably just, for all the reasons we might want to just get right back into things, we should just get right back into things. Little bit of knitting for us, if we please.

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0: That was EKT from their new album, Pura Vida. We heard Burn Bag from them. I don't know anything about them, so I'm not going to pretend that I do. That was nice enough, you know, in that way. So I think we'll probably hear from like, brand new to the CJSR music library. So I expect we'll be visiting with EKT again sometime in the near future. Before that, Lorg, from their new album, I Fell for Fantasy. The track we heard was Cowboy Songs. I think it was like second or third song on. I was listening to it yesterday when I was making dinner. Kind of ran out of steam, like before the end of the record. But Cowboy Songs, ooh, that is a good one. And I know there's other ones that we want to explore in the near future as well. Starting things off in the set, Knitting with Here Comes. And, well, while we're on the topic, here comes this one. It's a new album from this group called Your Jack. I can't exactly. And so, again, when we're trying to, you know, stay on top of things and everything like that, why go on at length about something you can't really? I believe we are going to, I think we've got plans for this record, but the plans weren't ready to realize tonight. And so next week, week after that, so hard to say. But here's a little, I think this is going to be a weird little introduction, amuse-bouche almost, to Your Jack. It's called Lip Licker, and you're listening to it on a super upsetting radio show about sandwiches on CJSR FM in Edmonton, Alberta, Canada. Let's go.
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1: That was Graven with Cigarette. Before that, Heavy Shrug. I like the name of the band more than I like that song, Lazy Bones, starting things off in the set. You're Jack with Lip Licker. If I'm talking fast, then it's because I'm probably trying to clear things out so that we can head on out of here. Thanks a lot for tuning in to a super upsetting radio show about sandwiches this evening. I will be back again next week. That'll be Thursday, 23rd of September, 2026. Does that sound about right? Just a smidge into autumn by then. So prepare yourselves, and thanks a lot for tuning in. We're going to go out today with a little bit of the Ramones, and I've resisted for a while, but we got to go out, see things right out the door this evening with some Vile Creature. So thanks a lot for tuning in, and we'll see you next week. Okay, okay, okay, okay, okay.

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setting radio shows about sandwiches that's ever been conceived. Just the emotions, the feelings, the thoughts that come up about sandwiches when I listen to that eclectic mix is unspeakable. So I will stop speaking about it and just give thanks to Craig for yet another wonderful show. But for right here, right now, shout out to Fatboy. We are locked in, tuned in to the Late Night Lounge with your host, me, myself, and I, yeah, Mozza. It's been a hectic day, hectic week. There is so much going on in the city where I have been running around town, getting the guide sorted and getting ready to wind down tomorrow. The first day started tonight. There is music going on at that festival right now. But if you're wanting a weekend pass, they are still available. I will be performing there tomorrow afternoon, 4 p.m. with my best bud, Dabble Doom. We're performing as OK Doomer, going to get that Umbral sound system rattling and a rockin'. Now, speaking of sound systems and the Umbral sound system in particular, we do have an amazing event happening, not this weekend, next weekend, September 26th, Saturday. It is called Star Systems. I cannot talk about this enough. First time ever, we are going to have all three of the biggest sound systems in the city in one place. These are systems that have been crafted with love and care. Countless hours are poured into them to make them sound as clear, crisp, high fidelity as possible. And you can come experience all of that. Bounce between room to room, experience great music by incredible selectors. We're going to have Umbral sound system, Ether sound system, and then Systemic sound, the little sound system that could. Tickets are on sale now. We're expecting a big rush, so don't delay, get amongst it. And I'm so excited to see this all come to fruition. But for now, we're here. We can take a breath, we can relax, because I'm in charge. And I am going to play some tunes to get you into a groove and wind you down into the night, whatever.

playing around with, see how they sound together, and we're going to go from there. If you're enjoying it, if you're despising it, or if you are just wanting to give me a high five, you can do that by texting in to 780-492-2577. That's 780-492-2577. But for now, I just want to get into it.

And when the last note hangs just a second longer than it should, and the room goes soft again, I feel like I've been somewhere, traveled a long way without leaving my chair. That's the thing about this music.

things off, as I said, we had Ashiba and Saffron Stone with On the Line, followed by Taco Yakix with Good Times, Dr. Packer and Love Tattoo with The Bass Has Got Me Moving, Harford with Whispers, Michael Brandy with Every Day, and

gets jazz quartets in, I think, on Sundays, and of course the Yardbird Suite, but always hanging out for a bit more. So if you know anything, if you love jazz too, feel free to reach out. 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That's 780-492-2577. 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Don't go anywhere, because

I know I can be what I want to be, and I know you can be what you want to be, whether that is finding a donor at 2 a.m. or sending me your favorite jazz recommendations throughout the city. I believe in you. 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Or do, as long as it is meeting you where you need to be, right here on your community radio, CJSR 88.5 FM. What we've been listening to in the second half of that groove has been Morcheeba with By the

Guida remix, The Masking Tapes with You Think You Know Me, Yeji with Rain Girl. That is an edit. I actually don't know who did that edit, so if anyone knows, let me know, but I love it. Joe Milley with Why? Letter Y, question mark, so why? It's basically what Dabble Doom asked me when I tried to play it, but I love it. It's a great track. After that, we had Acemo with Where They At, featuring John FM. And then to finish up the groove, we had Brenda with ICYP, the NAS edit. So, yeah, that's something I've just been plugging away at, trying to put some stuff together, get a groove, get a vibe going. If you're a DJ and you know the schedule, you may know why. But I'm going to keep working on that. I hope you enjoyed it. But for now, we're going to keep winding it down. I'm going to get into some chiller grooves for you, because we're about an hour away from Friday, and you deserve to have a good Friday. I know I can do my best to try and help you with that. Again, if you want to reach out, say hello, 780-492-2577. I'll be here till midnight. Coming up next, we have So Cool, new favorite of the show. I've probably been playing her way too much, but I can't

That's it. That's all there is. There isn't any more. I feel like people don't talk about Madeline enough. Like, I grew up watching that show and nobody mentions it, but I digress. This is CJSR 88.5 FM. You're tuned into the Late Night Lounge with your host, me, Mozza. If you're enjoying this, you're definitely going to enjoy the wind down tomorrow. Absolutely, you are going to love Star System September 26th. Next Saturday at the Old Strathcona Performing Arts Centre. Okay, that's enough plugs for me. Let's keep this groove moving along.

It's really, really funny. I don't know if you know this. People who have come and done guest mixes with me have seen the process on my side of things, where as the songs get more chill and I'm doing my best to try and help you relax, the songs themselves tend to get shorter and shorter, which means while the energy goes down, I'm having to bounce madly to and from all around the studio to find the next song, to write everything down, make sure that everything's working the way it is meant to be, and I kind of love it. I love living in these sorts of irony and these paradoxes, and I hope the effort is not wasted on all of you kind, wonderful listeners out there. Because what we've been listening to in the first half of our chill out section has been Sea Circo with Genus, that was the So Cool remix, and Saint Mike with Life is Stressful. Framework with At Night, the Framework Poolside rework. Labono and OK Cam with Ensemble. Biosphere with Ghosts Among the Lanterns. Cloaked Wanderer with As They Sleep. SafePoint and Patrick McBride with New Wave Bossa Nova from The Legend of Zelda Majora's Mask. Brief note on that, I'm not really one to get hyped on new media. I like doing it slowly and getting things a few years down the track, but my gosh, that Ocarina of Time remake has me so tempted. I don't need a new video game console, and Majora's Mask is better than Ocarina of Time in my humble contrarian opinion. And I love that song from the soundtrack. Just love Zelda. Zelda games are just incredible. But I digress. We're not here to talk video games. Well, I may be. But you're not here to listen to video games. Well, you may be. But I'm not your parent, and that I can say mostly for sure. After that, we've had Biosphere with Broken Heartstrings. Then Rhoda with Tiny Little Flowers. The album that's off is Songs to Sleep To, and just really glad I came across it, and it describes it so perfectly, of just strange ambient IDM sort of things, lots of Foley sounds, and yeah, the sort of stuff that I would want to hear as I'm in that hypnagogic state, half awake, half asleep. Then we had Anita Eccleston, big fan, with Rest. Hope to be hearing new music from her soon. And before this lovely ambient sound, we had Potlatch with Beachside Bench. Coming in is something more on the vapor side of things. It's not much of a beat, but it's very interesting sounds. And this is Virgin Beach with the Blackout of 06. My name's Yamaza. This is the Late Night Lounge, and you're tuned in to your community radio, CJSR 88.5

Start here. Allow your breath to be the vehicle for that change to occur. Each inhale, an opportunity to bring new, fresh spirit.

that's going to bring us to time. Thank you for being here. Thank you for being new. I hope the bass wasn't a bit too much. We've got one more bassy song to round it out. This is My Lullaby. I'm going to let you know what we've listened to and then let this go. So we've had Virgin Beach with Blackout of 06, Cinephonic back to back with Tempe Perdue, Men All Day, and Anita Eccleston with Petrichor. One before this was Mercive Be Here Now featuring Mahamuna. Now this is The XX with Angels, Bashkey Remix and the Ravenskin Edit. Going to be back again next week when I have a guest in, Baldy, who you can catch playing at Star Systems September 26th. Tickets are on sale now. This is the Late Night Lounge with Yamoza, signing out.

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2: 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Ladies and gentlemen, this is Arlo Maverick, and right now you're listening to CJSR FM 88.5 in the city of Edmonton.

patios, bicycle rides, and barbecues beneath blue skies. Families at Edworthy or on the Red Mile in a Flames jersey. Let's float the boat. Just imagine the rhythm is a river. Let the boat do the dancing. Camping trips, backyard bashes, fire pits, firewood just crackling, sunroof open, radio blasting. 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
1: Razor,
0: Sharp,
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0: The 403
1: in all of Calgary is Mo,
0: Ricker,
1: Mo, Ricker,
0: Mo,
1: Ricker,
0: Razor,
1: Sharp, then me.

0: 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Yeah,
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2: Why?
3: 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There has to be some kind of competition if you want to take that title, because I definitely think that is me. Have you ever knifed someone?
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Peace.

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2: Hatch is closed. Barely. Hey, Jack, don't lock it. Hey, man, put your visor down. 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Oh, my golly. 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
1: Okay, boy, you better this, Gordo. You said shut down, I shut down, and we dropped, didn't we?
2: Yes, sir.
1: But we is here. And is we here. How's that look?
2: Pressures look great.
1: Okay, that's time complete. This is you can tell America that Challenger is a source withdrawal.

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Got any papers? 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

listening to CJSR 88.5 FM, located in Amiskwichi, Wisconsin, the city of Edmonton, which is on Treaty 6 territory, as well as Region 4 of the Métis Nation of Alberta.

0: Which letter? Say it. C. J. S. R. Try again. C. J. S. R. Right. Which number count? 88. 5. Try again. 88. 5. Right. C. J. S. R. 88. 5.
1: Oh yeah, good call.

0: We do have a couple of more radars I'd like to show you here, so why don't we go right back and do that.
1: And we find the range here from Aberdeen all the way down to Norfolk. Kind of a cool range on the backside of this low end through here. But notice the thunderstorms here, southwest of Fort Dodge, southwest of Des Moines.
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Hello, welcome to the newsroom. I'm Ankur Desai. A car filled with explosives crashes into a mosque in Pakistan. The explosion kills at least 16, including several police. South Korea's president stands up to intense pressure from Donald Trump to deploy troops to his war in Iran. And chaos in Spain's North African territory of Ceuta. Police move hundreds of migrants away from beaches to a new camp. South Africa's president appoints a task force to investigate a surge in violence against women.

0: women after the death of 9 women in just 2 months in Johannesburg.
1: I'm hoping for a change in our country. There's been a lot of failures from the authorities. Ladies, I can't even walk around. They say that we are not safe. Kidnappers take them during the day.
0: Russians head to the polls in parliamentary elections, which feature no effective opposition to the Kremlin and its war on Ukraine. And after yet another flop, UK politicians will examine how British songs and artists are selected for the Eurovision Song Contest. It follows this update.
2: BBC News with Moira Alderson. An explosion at a mosque in Khorhat in northwestern Pakistan has killed at least 16 people and wounded more than 30. Several officers are among the dead. Caroline Davis reports from Islamabad.
3: According to the senior police official, the blast was caused by a vehicle loaded with explosives that rammed into a mosque during Friday prayers. A police official told the BBC that 6 attackers had been killed and an exchange of gunfire is still continuing between the attackers and security forces. AP news agency has said that 2 gunmen also attempted to enter the police compound and said that the mosque is close to a building housing police officers. A senior rescue official said that most of those wounded were worshippers. The injured have been taken to a nearby hospital.
2: South Korea's president Lee Jae-myung says he won't send troops to help the US in its war with Iran, resisting growing pressure from the Trump administration. Mr. Lee said there would be no military intervention, but he was considering deploying assets to support commercial vessels in the Strait of Hormuz.
4: There won't be deployment that would involve or enter war. I can tell you that very clearly. There will be no involvement or intervention in the war. We will not carry out any form of troop dispatch or deployment of military assets of that kind. We have upheld this principle until now, and this principle will remain unchanged into the future.
2: Donald Trump has singled out South Korea for criticism, accusing it of insufficient support despite its dependence on Middle East oil. Police in Spain's North African territory of Ceuta have moved hundreds of migrants from the beaches to the port area, where a tent city has been set up. There was a chaotic start to the operation. Police fired rubber bullets into the air and struck several migrants with batons. Thousands of incomers are still sleeping rough out of 70,000 who flooded across the border in July. Unrest has broken out in Minna, the capital of Nigeria's Niger state, following the deaths of 37 teenagers in the custody of the Nigeria Security and Civil Defence Corps. They'd been arrested for illegal mining. Reports suggest they suffocated due to overcrowding in detention. Makwachi Okafor reports from Lagos.
5: Police say protests have continued since Thursday, with officers trying to restore order. Angry miners and relatives of those who have been killed have been attacking public buildings and buses. The BBC has seen damaged cars and property. Eyewitnesses say police used tear gas to disperse protesters. Nigeria Civil Defense Corps said it arrested more than 50 people for alleged illegal mining. It confirmed 33 deaths in detention and says an investigation is on the way. But public media, citing residents, say the true number could be higher. Relatives say they had tried to secure the release of those detained.
2: BBC.
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17: 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An extra hour of Mayhem to get us through until 9.

Hammerfall on Mayhem in the AM and their version of Detroit Rock City. Obviously, that's a Kiss song. It's a pretty popular song. That's off an old compact disc, though, Hammerfall Masterpieces, which is a whole record of covers.

Swedish band Hammerfall in Ottawa tonight. They're on their Freedom World Crusade North American tour with Evergrey and Elvin King. So that's a big gig for Ottawa tonight. Thank you for tuning in to Mayhem in the AM. My name is Mark. I'm on a little early. The FM signal will be down from 8 a.m. to 12 p.m. CJSR.com will be streaming the whole stretch. The full program schedule is there as well.

The song is Molks, MOOLKS, by Gunk Simone. And that is Jeremy Paul, formerly known as Saltwater Hank. And Gunk Simone is like GAMKSIMOON. And that song is actually about like ancient crabapple orchards. So Gunk Simone, Trixillion before that, with Summer of 69. Mayhem in the AM. It is an early edition as the CJSR signal FM styles will be down from 8 p.m. through till midnight tonight. So I just thought, hey, come in an extra hour early, gearing up for fundraiser too, coming up pretty quick. Big gig tonight at the Commercial Hotel on White Avenue. This band, doors are at 8. The groups are the DB Buxton Express, Landlady, and Hydrocat. From their release, Sands, this is Tweaker, Hydrocat playing tonight at the Commie.

group is just simply Lucifer. Bring me his head on CJSR on Mayhem in the AM. Green Lung was the band before that. Evil in This House. Their new record is Necropolitan. And then we heard new music, or at least their last release, from local band Hydracat. The record is Sands. The song is Tweaker, and they're playing tonight at the Commercial Hotel on White Avenue. Thank you for tuning in to an early edition of Mayhem in the AM. There's a lot going on in the fall. Coming up on October 2, and that's a Friday, at the Bearish Arts Den in the performance space at the CKUA building, the Alberta Hotel, Spider Yardley Jones book launch. Boy, did I get postered last night, because back in the day, allegedly, according to Spider, the postering, like around the poster boards around the city, was done at night. But that's the title of the poster, or the book, which has like 200 pages of Spider's gig posters. If you've ever seen a show poster in Edmonton from about the early 80s to the mid 2000s, you would recognize the style of Spider Yardley Jones. That event is Friday, October 2 at the Bearish Arts Den. Boy, did I get postered last night. A book of Spider Yardley Jones posters throughout the year. So just giving that a quick plug. I got to wrangle up some music to go with that in this week and next. Also, listen for Spider Yardley Jones on the History of Punk. Full program schedule at CJSR.com. For those who were at the Foo Fighters last night, and for whatever reason you're up this morning, here we go, Foo Fighters.

a group out of Windsor, Ontario, Woods of Ypres, and it's like Ypres. That's from Woods 4, called The Green Album. That's a 2009 release. I found out about that band when I had original bassist of Kitty on the show, like 4 years ago, during the pandemic, and she picked three bands and three songs and told me about them, and that was one of them. Unfortunately, that band had a 2012 release, which only came out after the lead singer tragically passed away in a car accident in December of 2011, David Gold. He was only 31, and then they went on to win a Juno in 2013 for that record, Woods 5, the one they released after he passed away. My name is Mark, and what an uplifting story. What an uplifting... Good morning! Here's a really depressing... Well, the good Canadian band, we got to play some Canadian content, because before that we played Foo Fighters, Down in the Park. That's from The X-Files, Songs in the Key of X. Quite a good compilation from the 90s. Lucifer, Green Lung, Hydrocat, Gunk Simone, Trix Leon, and Hammerfall. Started off an early episode of Mayhem in the AM. Thank you for tuning in. This band is out of Ottawa. The group is High Front. Thank you for tuning in.

listening local on CJSR with Amaro. That's an Edmonton band, Clayton Amaro. The album was up for only a year ago, a Western Canadian Music Award for Instrumental Artist of the Year. So that's Amaro, the band. The song is Raising Alpacas for Tax Benefits. The group before that was from the Ottawa Valley. So there's, like, obviously suburbs of Ottawa. High Front, all one word, The Singularity on CJSR on Mayhem in the AM. Thank you for tuning in. A little early for some mayhem. The CJSR FM signal will be down at 8 a.m. through till midnight. Still streaming, though. Still streaming. CJSR.com. Again, thank you for tuning in to Mayhem in the AM for All Metal Tammy, New Insomnium.

0: A self-titled release from local band Quietus. The song is Creation. Quietus will be at the Rendezvous Pub Friday, October 2, with the band Cocaine Mustache. They haven't been around for a while. I remember them from about 10 years ago. They're coming into town from Vancouver. Their tagline is, "We don't believe in heaven." This is the band Cocaine Mustache, playing Friday, October 2 at Rendezvous Pub. RendezvousPub49.com. Cocaine Mustache, "We don't believe in heaven. We don't believe in hell. We believe in drinking, and we do it well." Solid rhyme to start a Friday morning. Thank you for tuning in to Mayhem in the AM. Started a little early. The FM signal's going to be down from 8 a.m. to midnight tonight. Through all the way, though, on CJSR.com. Started at 6 o'clock. Just because I felt like I had to get that 2 hours of terrestrial radio in. Although we are streaming online from 8 till all the way through till midnight, I still felt like I could come in a little early and do a little early mayhem. So thank you for tuning in. Famous Strangers just got announced to be on 70,000 Tons of Metal. Two things that have been in my life for the last couple of years now. I saw Famous Strangers open up for 3 Inches of Blood 2 years ago, November. And then Famous Strangers opening up for Danko Jones, doing a hall show, playing loud as hell, now releasing self-titled debut record. Famous Strangers coming up, the song Fire Inside, but here's Amanda from the band talking about it first.
1: I love that the band is so open that Fire Inside actually took me forever to write. So the instruments were all done, and then I didn't have it written for so long that we were in Drumheller doing Loud as Hell fundraiser at Neighbor's Pub. Thank you, Geoff and Tina. I like to call him Geoff, Jeff and Tina. And so then they were like, encore. So I was like, well, do you guys want to play Fire Inside? And I'll just freestyle, because I thought every musician can do this, but I can actually, like, if I'm feeling good that day, I can, like, freestyle anything. So I was like, went into the crowd and I was like, give me something to sing about. And someone's like, dinosaurs, because you're in Drumheller. So I freestyled a whole song about dinosaurs, and no one's ever going to hear that again. But nice. Now that's what Fire Inside is.

from the record Apex, Unleash the Archers 10,000 against 1 on Mayhem in the AM. 3 inches of blood before that with from the record Fire Up the Blades. The song was Forest King, and then we started off 3 in a row on this Volunteer Rock Radio Show, helping us through till 9 o'clock. Was Famous Strangers in the song Fire Inside. That's been charting here and there across the nation on the CJSR chart as well. I heard Tammy play that song as well. All Metal Tammy with Buried Frequencies. One of the new favorite shows according to the CJSR Awards. You can check it out. There's a lot of information at CJSR.com. I'm beaking about the 8 o'clock shutdown of the FM signal. If you're listening on the radio, it's like 7:57 and you're bopping along, and because we don't take a break right at 8 for anything, we just go right through. You might hear the signal drop, and then you could just go listen online. And then you'll see the full program schedule, and you'll see that All Metal Tammy is one of the new favorite shows. Like, it won the award for new favorite show on CJSR. There's volunteer awards links. So there's a lot going on. This little radio station can do quite a bit with very little resources. 3 inches of blood, did I forget to mention, and Unleash the Archers playing.

0: very little resources. 3 inches of blood, did I forget to mention, and Unleashed Yarchers playing a big gig in Vancouver at the Commodore Ballroom, January 15 and 16. And actually, 3 inches of blood is going to play that whole record all the way through. Fire up the blades, as it's the 20th anniversary. Super stoked to see 3 inches of blood and Unleashed the Archers in Vancouver going for the January 16th gig. Getting excited for more shows, though. We've got a big gig coming up at Midway in November. Coming up, one of the bands.
1: 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With guests, messages. 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
0: Hey, thanks to All Metal Tammy for snapping this record collection off of Bandcamp, because I called a few record stores around town and they could not get them in. But for like $17, you get the whole thing on Bandcamp. And it is Bandcamp Friday. Thanks to All Metal Tammy for telling me about that too. This is Crypta.

0: group is Camelot. New music is the song Sanctuary. New music from Amon Amarth, even before that, with Eight Legs of Thunder. And then we heard the band Crypta, who's going to be part of a pretty big show November 12th. That's going to be a Thursday night. Might be a rough mayhem in the AM on November 13. Midway Music Hall, Thursday, November 12. Like Arch Enemy, Black Dahlia Murder, Thrown into Exile, and the band we heard at the top of the set on Mayhem in the AM, Crypta. That was Starvation from the record Echo of the Souls. Thank you for tuning in to Mayhem in the AM.
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0: 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My name is Mark, a volunteer, rocking through till 9 o'clock. Mayhem in the AM. Heavy Metal Lunchbox will be the next show that sounds close to this. Different shows, though. There's Not a Dude Metal Show. It's as in Buried Frequencies. Wednesdays at 10, but there's a huge cross-section. The Altered States guys have been volunteering for a very long time. Oath is later on today. Now I'm just rattling off the schedule, cjsr.com. This group is out of Montreal. New music from Shroud. This is All Creation.

Depending on your definition of new, it came out in June. Conflux Collective out of Montreal, In the Wake of Saturn, Devoid of True Form is the song. That is actually like a collective. The lead is Tommy McKinnon, who was in a band called Derelict. I remember them from like a while ago. As Oceans Divide is the band before that, Into the Dying Light. New music there as well.

as well as new music from Shroud. That's the band out of Montreal. Thank you for tuning in to Mayhem in the AM. Part of the duty here is to play new music. This group, this doesn't come out until November. They're from Oakland. And the title of the band is like partly why I'm like, I'm curious about that. The group is Baby on a Rampage. Forgive My Finger is the album, and this is Reclaimed.

0: New music from Victoria. The band is Mutual Trauma. That came out in June. Left Inside. Very metalcore. What is this? Buried Frequencies on CJAD? No, it's... No, I know All Metal Tammy has played that band. Opeth was the band before Mutual Trauma. The Grand Conjuration. Conjuration. MTV2 Headbangers Ball, one of the compilations there. Three in a row started with Baby on a Rampage, new music out of Oakland. Thank you for tuning in to Mayhem in the AM. You're listening only online at the moment because the FM signal is down. So thank you for tuning in. Program is going to rip all the way through no matter whether there's an FM signal or not. The power is out at the Students Union building, or at least the power to the transmitter in the building isn't on, because right now the board is working. Beep bop boop. I am not a robot. I do not need to get plugged in. Again, thank you for tuning in to Mayhem in the AM. There's a big gig tonight at the Starlight Room. We'll play the headlining band after this.
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0: 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My name is Mark. 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That's where you're listening at the moment. Boston band, Revocation, 20 years of torment, big tour. There's going to be four bands tonight at the Starlight Room. Tickets in advance, just over $40, all ages show, starlightroom.ca. So there's Weeping, Fuming Mouth, Defeated Sanity, and Revocation on the 20 Years of Torment tour. This is from their 2012 work, their EP, Tetrogenius. This is Revocation with The Grip Titans, big gig tonight at the Starlight Room.

Destiny is calling. The band is Firewind. They're going to be at the Starlight Room on Tuesday. That's September 22. Big all-ages show in Sephiram with Northhammer and Firewind. 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Starkill was the band before.

0: Before that, with Manufactured Bliss from their record Gravity, they came through Drumheller, Loud as Hell, in August. And then Revocation with from their record A Tetro A Genius, The Grip Titans, that was three in a row. That's a big gig tonight. Boston band celebrating 20 years. That's tonight at the Starlight Room. Thank you for tuning in to Mayhem in the AM. We go all the way from Italy to St. John's, Newfoundland, from one song to the next, coming up on the Mayhem.
1: His official name is Emilio, but his foster called him Wildcat. He's a high-energy, silly, and playful cat, jumping around the house, chasing mosquitoes, then snuggling up and sleeping on your face. But this past spring, Emilio got sick. Really sick. And that's after his feline sister Pip got ill and sadly passed away. Emilio was rushed to the vet, where he spent days. He recovered, but his humans' bank accounts haven't. So to help, they're hosting the Comedy Cat Beret. 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All proceeds go to Vet Bills and the Hope Lives Here Animal Rescue. 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
0: Thank you for tuning in to Mayhem in the AM. This is not out until 2027. Italian band Flame Strike. The Unholy March is the record. Oh, and this is the album title track, Just Unholy March. The record is The Unholy March. This is the song Unholy March. Flame Strike.

from St. John's, Newfoundland, within the realm, Into the Night. The new release is Of Systemic Decay. Flame Strike was before that, song Unholy March. Thank you for tuning in to Mayhem in the AM. New music from Calgary band The Astral Prophets, Into Nothing.

0: The group is Stormbound with their version of the Queen song, The Show Must Go On. New music from Calgary band The Astral Prophets was before that. The new record is Invasion Into Nothing. We heard new thrash from out of St. John's, Newfoundland, even before that with Within the Realm. That's the band. Thank you for tuning in to Mayhem in the AM. We've got new music from Ian Blurton, thanks to Green Noreen. It's also Bandcamp Friday. So thanks to Green Noreen from the Not Know House for the heads up there. We'll get to some Ian Blurton right after this.
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0: 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There's alternative news as well, like we just heard for that great promo. New Ian Blurton, this is Siren of the Song from Imperial Filth, coming out soon. This is Ian Blurton, new music on CJSR.

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2: My name is Alice.
3: My name is Karen Nkrumah.
2: I am
3: the other co-president of Black Future Lawyers. The whole purpose of the club is to let Black students know that a pathway to law is realistic for them.
2: Which is why we are the future lawyers, because it's not just a dream. Like, you're aspiring, you are the future. It is defined.
3: And that there are ways that they can get there with mentorship and community and lots of resources that we provide with our club.
2: You can only make a change from the system once you're in it. That's what we want all of our general members and club members to do.
4: Adjourned.
1: That's the U of A Black Future Lawyers student chapter. Find them on Instagram at bfl.uofa.

This is Sidetracks, inspired by the one-time long-running music venue in downtown Edmonton, the Sidetrack Cafe. We take you inside local venues across Alberta's capital city, from the Aviary and Yardbird Suite to the Starlight Room and the Dive Bar, from the Rooster Kitchen and larger venues such as Festival Place, to hear what's going on in our own musical city. Our second Sidetracks opening acts show will feature first Pidge and Coop for a first half and then Sean Davis Newton for the second half. Both these acts opened at the Aviary September 20th, 2025 for headliner Addison Wall.

0: Thank you.
1: Thank you all very much.
0: Is she struggling?
1: She is struggling.
0: Okay.
1: Just a little bit.
0: Okay. Hopefully that'll stick.
1: Yeah.
0: Now I'm nervous about mine. We wrote that one on a road trip that we took to BC. And on the way back, we hit up Kananaskis and did some backcountry hiking.
1: Yeah.
0: Which was very beautiful and lovely.
1: Yeah.
0: And no one was at the backcountry site because of a bear warning. But we know how to be around bears, so we weren't worried about it.
1: Mm. Yeah, we wrote it in the car with my little three-quarter guitar. I was in the passenger seat. And we write a lot of our songs on the road. A lot of our songs are about the road. We like road trips, so we like nature.
0: Mm-hmm. This next one, hopefully you recognize it, but if you don't, you should give Fiddler on the Roof a listen, because it's a really good show.
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thanks, guys. Sorry I couldn't see my sheet music. This song kind of wrote itself. hopefully you like it.

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1: What's next?
0: Pastor. This next song is called Pastor. It's a protest song of sorts.
1: Yeah, we wrote this. There was a farmer who lost like half his farm to a fire in Saskatchewan last summer, and I just really struck me because farmers are being gentrified like crazy because big corporations are buying out farms and like, you know, and then people can't afford to buy their parents' land from them. So this is about that.

0: Who here has listened to that album, Cunningham Bird? No.
1: Nobody? Okay.
0: So basically, before Fleetwood Mac, Lindsey Buckingham and
1: Stevie Nicks
0: recorded this duo album together, and it went nowhere. It got buried in the analogs or the annals of whatever. Madison Cunningham and Andrew Bird re-recorded them and released them, and it's awesome. This is called Without a Leg to Stand On.

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0: Okay, one more tune. And it's the first song we wrote. It's in 11-8, 7-8, and
2: 4-4.
0: 4-4.

0: All we got in the freezer is pre-wrapped sausages.
1: You notice they have pre-wrapped sausages, but they don't have pre-wrapped bacon?
0: And you're vegan. What are we gonna do?

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0: Don't miss Bahamas' full band with special guest and fellow Juno winner, Alberta's own Mariel Buckley.
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0: Daniel Blade on the bass on that one. Daniel, are they telling me you're some kind of meme god?
1: Doesn't make any sense. Every time they're like, what new memes you got? And I'm like, I don't know.
0: Yeah.
1: Bad guy, Brian, whatever his name.
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Thanks so much, everybody, for being here. Thank you, of course, the Aviary. We have Stephen and Jamie on tonight. Thank you guys so much behind the bar. Isaac, of course, at the door as well. Pigeon Coop before us for fantastic. Hands up for Pigeon Coop. Gonna play a new one here. I wrote a lot of songs about birds for a long time. I'll talk about that more later. And then I got really tired of doing that, and so I thought, how about different animals?

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1: Well, I tune this guitar. We've got Daniel Blade playing the bass. Yeah! And then we've got Meme God Braden Dietert on the drums.
2: Yes! Meme God!
1: I'm trying to pass the title on for you, Dan.
2: No,
1: somebody else must have this burden. Every day the kids expect more memes. New, better, faster memes. I can only riff about memes for so long. I don't use the internet.
2: 267.
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1: Actually, you know what? Yeah, let's do a new part of the show where everybody just shouts out their favorite meme. 3, 2, 1, go!
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1: You guys like hockey?
2: Yeah.
1: Not that one. I remember listening to this Mountain Goats record a ton. It's got a bunch of these stories about guys who play sports. And it's like this really American thing of like some guy gets into the minor leagues or gets into like whatever baseball team, does a ton of drugs and is really crazy good at baseball and parties hard, but then really kind of falls off pretty young too, like the child star thing. And I think the exact opposite of that is the kind of Canadian version wherein somebody's really good at something and they're just like, I'd rather stay home, get some rest. So, a song called Trading Cards.

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0: producer Joaquim Cooter, longtime sideman to his father Ry Cooter. 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

0: the number of deals that I have seen die because somebody tried to get from Uccellino back to the Fairmont Hotel McDonald's and just say, no, it's a hidden cost that is in the hundreds of millions for this city. So downtown pits are the worst.
1: That's on today's Brains on Campus. Sometimes we go off, but the show is Brains on Campus. Brains on Campus is the CJSR show featuring people who share their ideas and have a relationship to Alberta, specifically Edmonton, Amiskwichi, Wuskaigan. We hear from several speakers this episode, a partner at Alloy Strategies and former CEO of the Edmonton Downtown Business Association, Benita McBrien, Ward Métis Councillor with over a decade of municipal-level experience, Ashley Salvador, a partner at Umada Commercial with nearly two decades of real estate experience, Eric Slatter. The panel was moderated by Stephanie Swensrud of Taproot Edmonton. Here we go.
2: How do you define a pit? In your own words, how would you describe it? Like, what's one thing that all the pits have in common? Maybe we'll start down at the end and move this way.
3: It has to be a site where the building is gone and the ground that is left is in some state of, like, overgrowth and disrepair, and nobody really seems to know what's going on with it. That's a pit to me.
4: I mean, I think there's degrees of pit, to be honest.
2: Isn't degree a deodorant brand, too? Like,
4: oh, hey, that's good.
2: Sorry, that was kind of a gross joke.
4: I mean, I absolutely agree with Punita given that description, but I would also say there's like properties that are verging on the edge of pit, and maybe I'll speak about this later, but in the area that I represent, there's like half built or half demolished properties that are kind of tipping over, and you can like see the beginnings of a pit. I also classify those as pits in my mind.
0: I take a very liberal interpretation of a pit, and it's more about the vibes of it. In our job, we're commercial real estate brokerage, so we lease and sell properties. And so I like to think a part of paying my mortgage is solving pits. And to me, it's not so much about if it's just a vacant hole or if there's a building falling in. To me, it's any underutilized space. If it's a building that's vacant, a space that's vacant, a piece of land that isn't developed. And really, instead of the property, it's really about the person or the people behind it and why is it not advancing. And since COVID, that's become so much more nuanced. But if something was supposed to happen, something was supposed to be here, something was going and it stopped, what went wrong? And it's almost always a people problem, not a pit problem. So I cast my pit net very widely.
2: Awesome. I mean, clearly this issue like strikes really close to home for a lot of people, like around the tour sold out. There's like, I think 4,000 or so followers on the account. This issue is it strikes people. Why do you think that is? Like, why are they either intrigued by them? Why do they hate them? Is it because they make them feel unsafe? They're ugly. They represent wasted potential.
0: I think it's because if we all close our eyes tightly enough and think back to 2019 and where we were as a city and specifically downtown in our central neighborhoods. Like, I'm born and raised here. My

0: kids are fifth generation Edmontonians. That doesn't happen a lot. But we were really onto something, and any part of the city, everywhere was kind of on this upward trajectory of creating this urban fabric that everybody was so excited about. And then COVID just took so much of that wind out of those sails. And of course, nobody knew what we were getting into, and months turned into years. And now here we are with that being 6 years in the rear view, and so many of these properties and spaces and pits not looking any different. And I think collectively, everyone who cares about the city is saying enough of this. We want to put COVID behind us. We want this COVID hangover behind us. And a big part of that is any part that's part of your walk or your bike ride or your drive that you're sick of seeing it. It's let's advance this. Let's get this going. And why hasn't that happened yet? So it's striking a real nerve with people every day.
1: Yeah, I would agree. And I think it comes down to Edmontonians love their communities. They love their city, and they see potential in these kinds of spaces and places. Well, they're not really places. They're spaces that have the potential to be those vibrant hubs for connection, for community. And I think there's something deeply rooted in Edmontonians where we're builders and we're doers, and we want to see movement in these locations. And I think we've also seen examples of where it can be done well. And we're now starting to see, I mean, I think we're in one of those locations right now. Like, this is a beautifully transformed space that has become a hub in our neighborhood. And now that we have those things to point to and say, hey, I want to see more of those close to my home so that I can live, work, and play locally and have more of those opportunities, I think that's one of the big drivers behind why people are so interested in how we can transform pits.
2: Yeah, I don't really know what else I could say that these two didn't already hit on the head, but I think there's something about these pits being in our central urban neighborhoods, and it's like does not jive with how I think we think about those neighborhoods as people who choose central neighborhoods. Like, we all have, I think, vivid imaginations of what we want the neighborhood to look like and how and what we can imagine in those spaces. And then when you're just having to walk past these eyesores and you know what a community needs, you know you need another park nearby, or you know that you need more housing, or you know you need these things. And then it's just maddening to see nothing happening on what could be or should be a prime piece of real estate in your neighborhood.
3: Yeah, I used to live in this neighborhood. I used to live over by the Basilica where we started. And I thought all of these pits kind of blended into the background for me because I moved there around 2020. And like for such a long time, they've just been there and you just kind of accept them. But like, they don't have to be there. Like, okay, I want to get kind of into a little bit more specific questions. So Councillor Salvador, I wanted to talk about the derelict tax rate on residential properties. So a little bit of background. In 2024, council introduced a tax that charged, I think it was three times the residential rate on properties in mature neighborhoods that it deemed derelict. So it's dilapidated or unlivable, there are safety risks, fires. It was deemed pretty successful because out of the 200 properties that were assessed as derelict in the first year, about 60 were demolished or remediated and a quarter of them were sold. So it helped get rid of them anyways. Can you tell us a bit more about that program and the move to possibly expand it to non-residential properties?
1: Yeah, absolutely. This is a real passion of mine, and just for a little bit of background. So Ward Métis, I describe it as East Central Edmonton. So it's just a little bit further to the east of where we are now. And one of the challenges that those communities were experiencing early on in my first term was just having so many of these vacant, derelict, and quite frankly, dangerous properties in our communities. We were having issues with fires that were happening in these properties on a weekly basis in some cases. So we started looking at what is the full suite of tools that we can use as a city to take a stronger approach with these kinds of derelict properties. And out of that work, a few things emerged, including the derelict tax subclass for residential properties. And Edmonton's actually the very first city in Canada to do that. And as you shared, Stephanie, it has been quite effective. So we charge three times the regular residential tax rate on these properties in recognition that they're not just eyesores, right? Like, they have real consequences on the health and safety of our neighborhoods. They draw significant resources from the city, whether that is having bylaw come out all the time or emergency services having to respond to these properties. So through that work, the derelict tax subclass was born. We've seen a reduction in structure fires. We've seen many of these properties demolished, but also development permits coming at the exact same time. So that revitalization is happening. And the next step in that process is to look at derelict non-residential properties, so commercial properties like many of the pits that we've seen today. And an extension of that work is also looking at vacant properties. So we're trying to cover all of those bases to see really how far we can push this. And we're even going as far as to working with other municipalities across the province to see if we can get some legislation changed to make this even more effective.
3: Yeah, I remember this would have been about a year ago now that the city of Edmonton put out a survey kind of starting to to talk on this, and it kind of used the BMO pit downtown as an example, and all the questions were like, how much do you hate the BMO pit?

0: how ugly is it on a scale of 1 to 10? And I'm like, I wonder what's happening, and I wonder what pits they're targeting. And also the aviary, so that's not a derelict property at all, but the one beside it has been closed down. I think I saw a news story where the owner of the aviary said through the window you can see a calendar turned to December 2003 or something. So clearly it's been like unused for quite some time, and there was a fire there that closed the aviary for like months, so not great. Okay, Panita, I want to go to you next. In your time as CEO of the DBA, you would have been dealing with a lot of these pits more downtown and doing some advocacy work around trying to get these dealt with it. Can you tell us a bit more about that?
1: And why all the pits are your fault as CEO?
0: Yes, atone.
2: Ooh, yeah, I lost some sleep some nights. Like, I was so naive and optimistic when I started in that role in December of 2020. And so it probably would have been after that first year, like after I got my feet under me and figured out some other stuff and we got through the, you know, darkest parts of the pandemic. So it was probably about 2022 when I got really ambitious about solving the BMO site. And I had all these ideas about how we were gonna come together with the city and figure this out. I like got a hold of the property owner and started trying to talk to him. Eric also knows him. And this is one example of the many things that broke my heart over the course of the 5 years that I did that job. But it is wild once you start pulling on that yarn how complicated it is, because you're dealing with private property. And in Canada in particular, our cities are not very strong when it comes to policy tools. Like, there's not really much that they can do. Like, I go to a conference every year. I still go, even though I'm not in the role anymore, the International Downtown Association. So they do a conference in a different city every year. And I would go and learn from colleagues, both who are in municipalities and in entities like the EDBA, but also in other types of entities like municipal development corporations and downtown development corporations and all these different types of organizations that exist all over the U.S. where they buy blighted, what they call them, blighted properties, or they have entities like, they're called land banks, where they can buy a property that's stalled out for a number of reasons, get the title sort of cleared and cleaned, resolve any outstanding issues, and then sell it to someone who can do something with it. So there's all these really interesting tools and policy ideas out there, but what it always came down to here in Edmonton is we simply don't have a lot of those tools available to us. Our cities don't have a lot of power. Our provinces have a lot more power. And so the work that Ashley led the charge on, residential tax subclass, is like one of the very, very limited tools we do have. But I will say there are still more things we could be doing. Like, you know, something like a municipal development corporation, I'm still a huge advocate for that. I know it can be a bit controversial, but I think if you don't come up with a tool or a mechanism like that, you're really at the mercy of either incentives or penalties, because all you can really do is work within the framework of private property. And so we're doing what we can, I think, on penalties. Downtown specifically, I think a lot of our advocacy is what led to what is now the student housing incentive, which is an incentive to get some development happening on some long-standing pits downtown, so that some actual construction is happening now. But then a lot of people don't love it when we give incentives, i.e. money, to developers. So that gets controversial too. Like, it's a really delicate balance of push and pull and what you can do and what you can't do. And it turns out just like trying to get a developer on the phone and ask them really nicely to please do something with their pit doesn't really work very well. I had really high hopes that I was like, surely if I get him on the phone, I can convince him that he has to do something. And that didn't really go anywhere. So yeah, it's been a long roller coaster of learning, and Ashley and I have been on this journey together at times, and Councillor Stevenson as well, like learning as we go, like what can we do, what can't we do. I think some private citizens tried bullying with the BMO site at one point. Some like, I had nothing to do with this, I promise. Someone in like a black hood like went up and put signs on the BMO fencing with the guy, like the property owner's name and phone number at one point. So, yeah, I mean, that didn't work either. So it's complicated. And a lot of these guys, like, I do have some empathy, like, deep down somewhere in me where, like, they've totally lost their shirts on this site. For whatever reason, they made bad choices, bad timing. Housing is incredibly affordable in Edmonton. So when you do the math on what the rents will be once they build something, the math doesn't actually math, and they know they're not going to make any money. So, like, the economics are really complicated, too. And so as much as we all want to, like, shake our fist at the terrible developers leaving their sites like this, sometimes they've, you know, fully gone bankrupt and there's not really anything they can do. So it's not simple by any stretch.
0: Yeah, definitely. No, thanks for that. Eric, you said that your job is a bit of pit prevention or stopping pits from forming. And how does that work as a commercial? Like, how does that bridge go?
1: Very simply, all we do is lease real estate or sell real estate. And OMOD has been around for 10 years. There's about 18 of us at the company. We do about 200 to 250 transactions every year. So I like to do the math on that and think, well, you do that for 10 years, like, that's 2,500 good news stories that it means either a site sold or a new business opened. And so we're hired and motivated by our clients to either sell a piece of property or lease it. So some of our bodies of work include, we currently have the Emerald Pit listed for sale, which I think was part of the walking tour today. We had our for sale signs up on the BMO pit, which was an exercise in testing the theory of no press is bad press. So let's see what happens. And then it also comes down to leasing. Like, we did all the leasing in all of our exchange. When we first toured through this building, it literally still housed the physical phone cables that service West Edmonton. And Ivan Belgian, who did this, was walking me through and telling me what he's doing. And I said, Ivan, I have no idea what you're talking about, but let's figure it out one site plan and one rendering at a time. And now it's here, and it's this lively hub of activity. Other pit work includes the Raymond Block on White Avenue. That was a heavily contaminated pit that was developed by Wexford Developments. And Kendall with Wexford said, look, I need this building 50% pre-leased for me to start construction. There's no office market, so that's not going to happen. And I can't pre-lease residential 3 years in advance. So you have to forward lease the entire main floor, telling tenants they can take possession in 3 years. And if you don't do it, I can't build it. And so just inch by inch, project by project, client by client. We like to do our part by finding solutions and businesses and viable ways that these work. And as Panita was mentioning, it has to get from A to Z. You know, and we're only compensated on a commission basis if it gets done. Like, you can't get it from A to Y. It's got to go to Z. And sometimes it blows up on step B or C. Sometimes it gets to Y. And if you're really lucky and can push it and come up with solutions, you can get it to Z and something is better than it was when you first saw it.
0: Very interesting. Okay, this is honestly a question that I'm just kind of curious about myself. So you guys are just going to be along for the ride. But, like, why do developers buy the land and then demolish it before they're, like, demolish the buildings before they're ready to build? Like, there's so many examples of these beloved businesses, like the Wild Earth Grocery Store on 99th Street, even, like, the single family houses. Like, genuinely, why do they do that? Do you guys have any insight on why they just, like, create these pits? Because there are examples of properties being sold, but then the new owner waits until they're ready before they demolish. So I don't know. What are your thoughts?
2: I don't know why they do it, but I have a rant about this.
0: Okay, go crazy.
2: That maybe I'll let Ashley go after me, because I got some beef with the city on this one. So a developer or property owner will sometimes be reimbursed or compensated because their property value goes down if the structure is no longer there in a lot of cases. So the BMO building, as an example, that was a pretty nice building that was there. This was like three councils ago, so you really have no responsibility for this whatsoever. Take it up with Todd Iverson. But what happened was the guy who still owns it to this day demolished the building. He was granted his demolition permit. He was granted his DP, I believe, for whatever was happening, his development permit as well. And then he actually got reimbursed retroactively for his property taxes from what it was when it was a structure. And it was in the condition that it's in today. So it was, I don't know how much it was. It was in the six figures, but he actually got that amount of money back because it was no longer the BMO building and his property value had declined. Like, I think a really simple thing, and I think that these things are probably tightened up now, but at the time, like, you should have to get your site to a certain standard before you get your reduced property tax rate, and definitely before you get any kind of retroactive relief. That one really makes my blood boil. But he's lost enough money at this point that it's fine.
1: You know, developers don't sit back in their evil lair and it's like, ah, new pit is coming to this neighborhood. Yeah, like nobody wants that. It's no one's intention. So every pit started with good intentions. And what has happened a lot in the last 6 years is, you know, the process to analyze a site, raise the money, acquire it, do all your due diligence, demo it, get your development permit, construct it. That's going to take 2, 3, 4 years to build it. In the last 6 years has been incredibly difficult because we've all lived with inflationary pressures. Construction costs have gone way, way, way up. Interest rates have gone way, way, way up. And investment sentiment has gotten a lot more skittish and nervous. So a lot of pits are created because some developer sets out to execute on this as quickly as possible, and then something goes wrong. A partner pulls out, they lose their lending, interest rates go up 50 basis points, they get a new quote for their contractor, and that's way up, and all of a sudden the project's offside. And next thing you know, a project starts circling pretty quickly because the math you had mathed, sometimes even 60 or 90 days ago, don't work for a project that you're hoping to last for 60 to 90 years. Now, there are some great examples of sites that have been pits for long before that, like Melcor's site on Jasper Avenue 102 Ave, which is a beautiful park. It's now fenced in. It used to just be public access. It's a best-in-class pit. It's still a pit. But it's there, and it's nobody's having panels and getting upset about it. It's there.
2: There's Adirondack chairs on that pit.
1: There's Adirondack chairs. If you know the gate code to the fence, you could probably enjoy them. Or, again, I'm not saying it's perfect, but I find it funny now that, and I'm going to use this term, and it might resonate with a lot of people, but everyone knows what it means in the real estate world now if you say, I want it to the Aldrit standard, which, because at some point, Aldrit, who had a number of pits around here, decided, you know what, let's spend a few bucks, put down some sod, put up a white picket fence, and then we'll have somebody mow it once a week. And they did that. And the Blue Chicago site on 142nd Street, some of their stuff up on 124th, it's not perfect, it's not what it'll be forever, but it's certainly a lot better than, you know, some of the other pit examples that are out there.
0: Well, definitely let you rebut that. But yeah, like sometimes I wonder how flipping hard it would be to just do that Aldrit standard. And like sometimes I feel like it's like a Herculean effort. But anyways, Ashley.
3: Yeah, I mean, I agree. And yeah, I mean, if there's a situation where there are future plans to develop, maybe it's not going to happen right away. At least don't leave it in a state of absolute dereliction. Right? So being able to have baseline expectations and standards for what that site is going to look like and feel like in the interim, I think is absolutely valid and necessary. And I think that's ultimately where we're trying to get to with some of the work around the tax subclassing as well. When we talk about even the definition for residential, that, like I said earlier, includes properties that are either half demolished, so like the BMO site. So when we work towards the non-res side, I absolutely think that needs to be part of the conversation so that we're not left with completely unsafe and unsightly sites.
0: I want to talk a little bit more about interim uses. Speaking of the BMO pit, a developer, Westridge Pacific, pitched a pedestrian-oriented, arts-focused parking lot on the site of the BMO pit. Who they also just bought the City Center Mall, arguably a pit of sorts, I would say, genuinely. Exciting stuff going on at Westridge. But what do we think about interim uses, like the bit of sod being put down or something like throwing down a sea can, food trucks? I know Mac Mail loves food trucks. what do we think about just trying to beautify patios, sea cans, food trucks, little cafe? What do we think about that?
2: I mean, I put a park on a pit once. That was fun. Before O'Dayman Park became O'Dayman Park, in that vast parking lot, there's a fine line between parking lots and pits, yes. Also, which we can talk a bit about.
0: Philosophical.
2: Anyway, so we, during COVID, couldn't really do anything and wanted to find ways for people to safely still be downtown and enjoy lunch and maybe enjoy each other's company. So we got a federal grant and we put a little pop-up park that we called Route 107 on one of the lots that is now O'Dayman Park. So that was a really fun, that was kind of my first adventure into what I now know is called tactical urbanism. And it was so much fun and so eye-opening. And I think there's lots of little examples of that. I think there's a group now of some really wonderful folks trying to do like a beer garden downtown on a pit that is suitable for that. And I think, you know, as much as we all obviously laughed out loud at your bang-on description of Westridge's proposal,
0: that's their
2: for the
0: words.
2: BMO site.
0: That was their
2: that's
0: words.
2: Their words.
0: Yes.
2: Wow. Incredible.
1: What were the words?
2: Incredible.
0: Pedestrian-oriented, arts-focused. Like, I'm serious. That was, I'm not joking. Like, yeah. That was 100% their own words.
2: Incredible. Yeah. I will say, and I don't know how Ashley feels about it, but I don't hate it. And I had already left the job by the time I heard about it. And I had said very naively at one point, like, I don't want to leave this job until that BMO site is solved, that I gave up. But But then shortly thereafter, heard about this plan, and it's not what we want it to be, obviously, but it is still going to be a long time before anyone's going to be able to come up with the capital and the will to build a building there. And something that's like half park, half a few parking stalls, that is meeting the new very clear requirements to get a parking lot permit, is much better than what's there now. So as much as we can all roll our eyes at that, I think it'll be a dramatic improvement, assuming that actually happens.
1: I get to be the seething capitalist here, and our you know, our signs are on that property. We're working on that property. A lot of that is public record that's out there. Much to Benita's comment, when we started going down this road of, okay, it's got to turn into something. And the challenge with that site is it's not land. It's an 18-foot basement that's been covered with construction debris. And that's true of any other properties. You start thinking, well, what are the liabilities of having a food truck and opening it to the public and just having people come in and off of this, because it is still private property. And when this architect out of Vancouver came up with this proposal, it's 65% parking, 35% green space, a C-can on the corner. And then I heard that this was going to Edmonton Design Committee. And I said, if there's one show I'm getting my popcorn for, it's watching Ian at Westrich go to EDC for the submission of whatever that word was.
2: But, he used to be on that committee, didn't he?
1: But a parking lot.
2: He used to be on that committee.
1: You know what? But it was, I thought it was a master class in city building. And it was at night, and I was driving one of my daughters to ballet, and I was watching it on my phone. And I loved it. I thought the EDC was right to try to poke holes in it. I thought Ian was well-intentioned and had good arguments for it. And at the end of it, they voted in support of it 8-1, which was shocking. I would not have put my bet on that. And so just kind of inch by inch, that one site, and it's one of the pits that's heavily featured on our favorite Instagram account, but it's inch by inch, they've worked it along the way. So I'm always of the opinion somebody doing something is better than nothing. And the money that has been spent on consultants to get it to that stage, the personal guarantees that have to be signed to take a high interest loan to execute on that, then you just buy them all across the street, because why not? You know, anybody like that. And it's not just Westrich. There's lots of other developers and lots of other like-minded people who this is their skill set, this is their profession, and they want to build on this. But as we just chatted about, the hard reality right now is with construction costs, with the market, you could have somebody give away their pit site for free. It doesn't matter who it goes to. You just cannot economically construct anything and expect to not lose money at the end of the day, even if everything works out really well. So you try to find the angles and try to find a way to make it work.
3: Yes, obviously to interim uses, those are important and good and better than pits, right? I've seen in other cities some really cool examples, actually. There's a really beautiful one, urban gardens, right? And community gardens, and turning those spaces not just into sort of green spaces that are fenced off that look better, for sure, but also spaces you can actually interact with and actually creates a bit of a meaningful space for folks in the area to come together. Can I just go on a quick parking lot pit tangent?
4: Yes,
3: it was totally kind of mentioned, so I'm going to grab it. Okay, are we familiar with the like gravel surface parking lots that are, yeah, unfortunately, yes. So there's a lot of them in our downtown core, and also those are not highest and best use by any means when we're talking about the kind of development that we want to see in the center of our city. And we've started, it's been a long-standing issue, and they absolutely are pits, because I've gone back on Google Maps and I've looked way far into like the reaches of how far Google Earth extends, and there used to be buildings, they've been demolished, and we're not talking about paved gravel or paved parking lots. Like, these are gravel, they are super bumpy, they don't have any sort of accessibility measures, no lighting, none of the requirements that you'd expect of a parking lot. And the fact that I always share, 90% of them don't have permits. So we're talking about unpermitted parking lots that have just been existing for decades. So we're starting to take some action there. We implemented a program to try to help these folks come up to standard, come into compliance to the earlier points that were made, so that they can at least have like base level expectations met around safety and standards. And only about half of them have even bothered to apply for those permits. So and that was about a month ago. So we're now in this phase where we're actually starting to take some enforcement action and taking a much stronger approach than we've ever taken in the past to start to see some movement on these properties that have been, quite frankly, just plaguing our downtown for far too long.
2: So unfortunately, Ashley is creating some new pits. But for good reason. Because is a parking lot better than a pit? No, because the developer is just making money off of their pit.
4: Yeah.
2: Yeah, it's a tough one. It's like, It's really controversial. I know I had several developers yell at me about it because I spoke in favor of the new program. I'm sure you've had your share of angry. Yeah. And some truly are like just fencing off their parking lot now because they're like, nope, we don't want to meet the standards and it's not worth spending the money. And so there are sadly going to be some new pits,
0: yeah,
2: which really sucks. Yeah. But it's like, it's either that or do nothing, right? And it's a really tough position for the city to be in.
0: And I guess in that case, the hope is that the

0: Dead silence. Okay, great.
1: Yeah, I don't know about Edmonton ones, but I'll talk a bit about like what I've learned from colleagues in other cities. And it usually is like some really big swing that they've made. So they've started some sort of development corporation or a land bank to actually step in and acquire the land and then resell it to a new entity. There's also like land trusts that form. There's a lot of philanthropy in the US that's interested in city building. That's one thing that I'm really envious of. Like, we don't really have that. Calgary has it a little bit with like the Calgary Parks Foundation, but I wish we had more philanthropists in general here who were interested in solving for these kinds of issues. I just joined the board of the Edmonton Community Development Corporation in the hopes that like maybe we can do some fundraising and help solve some of this stuff. But
2: buy some pits.
1: Yeah. But yeah, it's like Austin comes to mind. There's Memphis. I learned a lot about what they've done. And it's like usually like a big city agency or a nonprofit that's sort of like a P3 sort of deal where they come in and acquire the land, usually at a pretty steep discount, and then do something that the private sector wouldn't do on its own.
0: So yeah, are there any examples of Edmonton or other cities pushing a site to go back into development? And I don't know, Panita might have covered it.
3: Yeah, I mean, maybe it's not quite in the same category, but I think about some of the large redevelopment opportunities that have been happening on like brownfield sites, Exhibition Lands, Blatchford. Like, those are, again, not quite in the same category, but those are the like large scale, transformative, urban oriented projects where the city has played much more of a, say, lead role in unlocking, activating, you know, rezoning, making sure that all the underground infrastructure is ready to go so that we can move on those kinds of sites.
0: I want to talk about solutions because I'm an optimist kind of person. We talked a bit about taxing them more with the non-residential derelict property tax. We talked a bit about the incentives with the student housing incentive, the attainable housing incentive. So those two have helped a lot to get those parking lots around O'Damon Park because, yeah, I think it was like if you offered a certain amount of units for student rates because it's right by Norquest and McEwen, you got some sort of tax break, and several of the developers fully told me like that is why we did this. Okay, so a couple of tax issues, but I want to talk a bit more about the Municipal Development Corporation kind of side of things. Yeah, so I don't know. Yeah, talk to me about some of the city-led solutions that are possible with dealing with pits. Maybe, do you want to go first, Councillor?
3: Sure. I mean, I might leave it for colleagues to chat a little bit about the MDCs. But yeah, in terms of city-led solutions, for sure, looking at incentives like student housing incentive, like the attainable housing program that help close the gap that sometimes exists for developers to actually take that step and move forward on a project at the same time. What those are the carrots. What other sticks do we have? And that's where all the tax subclassing would start to come in. I think maybe one that hasn't quite been mentioned, I think the city can also play a lead role in putting the infrastructure in place that will actually make development more attractive. And obviously, O'Damon Park is one of those big transformational investments. And when we are the leaders and the first movers in those types of projects, I think that helps build confidence and create the environment for other businesses, developers to follow that lead in combination with the incentives that are in place.
0: So kind of, maybe this isn't quite right, but like the infill infrastructure fund, is that, yeah. Because that's one, I think that's also around O'Damon Park where, you know, all of those big buildings going up, they're going to need bigger pipes and more hardy infrastructure.
3: Totally. And some of the other work we're doing around, they're called priority growth areas. So the city's identified certain areas of our city where we know we want to see development. We want to see higher density, mixed use projects going in, more so near transit. So transit oriented development, close to stations, mass transit routes. And we've actually proactively upzoned those areas. So instead of waiting for individual developers to come forward and ask for rezoning to do a higher density project, we've said, okay, we're just going to get rid of that barrier and we're going to remove that for you so that we can try to incentivize and push that development to where it makes a ton of sense.
2: One of my favorite things about my job is you get to meet so many different people who do so many different things for their jobs and their business, not just developers. And so I'm going to quote two of them and I'm going to apologize in advance for my language. But one of my favorite developers who has solved a number of pits around here once told me, if we're sitting around waiting for a politician to save us, we're all fucked. And then one of my other favorite clients who owns some fantastic coffee shops in the city once said to me, a good vibe can overcome all other context. And I love that. And I thought that was so true, that we don't have to spend billions of dollars to create these huge over-encompassing

0: areas and wait for the city or the province or the feds to save us. It's about what can we, people in the private sector, do tangibly every single day to do that, and it doesn't have to be perfect. And to go back to 2019, the vibes were good. Things were getting developed, things were getting built, restaurants were doing well, local businesses were going well, and the self-propelling momentum of that snowball is huge. To point to Calgary and other cities, they really had a head start that looked like a negative. They turned to a positive because their office vacancy was so high going into COVID. One of the big international brokerages who tracks the vacancy of office space across the entire world before COVID said, in the 26 years we've been doing this, no city on the entire planet has ever tracked an office vacancy rate where Calgary is. And that was in 2019. And so they were at this party before anybody else was, and it kind of gave them a head start to realize we got to pull up our bootstraps and we got to solve it and we got to fix some of these problems. And they've made some decisions, we've made different decisions, but I would love nothing more than if we're sitting here 6 years from now and the vibes are overcoming all context. And if we look at it and think, oh, geez, you know, maybe we made things a little too incentivized, or maybe things became a little too easy, or maybe there was one too many carrots out there. You know, maybe we didn't have to do that. But I would be supportive of that rather than, geez, are we putting just not quite enough air in this fire to really get going?
1: I'm going to talk about the Calgary example, too, because I think it's obviously close to home. We talk about Calgary a lot, but it's in the same province. So they're, you know, in the same legislative framework and, you know, similar economy in a lot of ways. So it's a relevant comparison. And if you look at the East Village of downtown Calgary over the last decade, I see a story of what we could have done if we had taken a different path. And so that's with their, it's the CMLC, the Calgary Municipal Land Corporation. That's their Municipal Development Corporation. So it's an arm's length from the city, but they're able to leverage a whole lot of public dollars, work with the private sector. And if you've, you know, walked around the East Village in Calgary, you can see very clearly what that can do to an area that 10 years ago was not unlike any of our seas of pits, whether you're looking at the quarters or some of these areas. Like, and it's a much more heavy-handed approach. It's, and you know, people will talk about Blatchford, but that's not a municipal development corporation either. That was the city itself, the bureaucracy acting as a developer, which I don't think works. I think it has to be its own entity. It has to be able to act a little bit like a private entity to move fast and do deals and get stuff done. So I've been a big advocate for this for a long time. It's come up at council, hasn't really gone anywhere. I still really think that when we talk about like seizing this and prioritizing it and actually doing something, it would have to be something like that. And I think Calgary is the closest to home answer or example, but there's a lot of those all across North America. And that's not the only tool. There's the other thing with Calgary, when you talk about like them solving for office vacancy, they saw that problem. So for them, it was really, really high office vacancy. For us, we could say it is the sea of pits and gravel parking lots. They saw that problem as an existential threat to their whole city. And so it got all of the focus and it got really intense focus and a lot of dollars to solve that one problem. And I think a lot of times when we talk about our downtown, and even if you talk about Center City, if you're looking at the city plan, sort of the bigger area, including this area, we're trying to do too many things a lot of times, I think. Like, we're trying to solve for all these different problems, whereas a problem like this, if you just said for 5 years, the only thing we want to solve is all of these pits, you could maybe get somewhere. But our downtown action plan and all these different, you know, policy documents we have, we're trying to do a bunch of stuff, and we're not saying, like, I think if someone prioritized this and put all of these dollars and all of these policy brains towards solving this one thing, maybe we could get somewhere. But without doing that, I think we still are just left to the mercy of, you know, private property owners and hoping that our various carrots and sticks can inch them along.
2: So Blatchford and Expo are not municipal development corporations? Okay, I've always wondered that distinction, but I was too scared to ask. So, you know, there's pits, they're like a square of land, and you look inside them and you're like, oh, I hate that. But then some of them actually do start to harm the public land. Like, there are some that are genuinely a danger to the public, like the beautiful mudslide that has been created here. So what can the city do about those sort of things?
3: Yeah, I mean, at that point, when we have shoring that is very clearly collapsing, when there's damage happening to adjacent public properties and in this case, sidewalks, that's an enforcement issue. Absolutely. There needs to be action taken, and there's mechanisms to do that. So that is within city jurisdiction to be able to act on. We have safety codes, we have bylaws that allow for that, which is why we should be seeing something happening at the pit right behind us.
2: And is this seen as a solution, like just blocking off the problem? Because in my, well, but like, I'm not asking, not you, like, because I wonder, obviously, like, they have technically contained the issue, but will that change if the developer doesn't do anything? I guess, how would you know?
3: Yeah, so no, it's definitely not a solution. A site like this would need to be brought back up to a standard that is safe. And knowing that there's like an active crevasse forming like out into the sidewalk is clearly not that.
2: But what I'm saying is that my pessimistic side is thinking, I have lived in neighborhoods where like a developer has closed off a sidewalk for months and months and months and nothing has been done about whatever issue, and they like clearly don't care. Like, so in like the most walkable neighborhood in Edmonton.
3: If the city doesn't see action from that private developer though, we take the remedial action, right? And then we charge that back to that property owner. So the city, it can get to the point where the city is the one actually taking that step.
2: Okay, I want to do a little bit of a lightning round, and maybe we'll go start at Eric and go down this way for each one. Okay, most frustrating pit in Edmonton, go.
0: Oh, I love lightning rounds, but I'm devastated to go first. Yeah, I might have to say the Jameson, just because it's been there for so long, and it's not just a physical land pit, and it's reached a point where something's got to happen with it.
2: It's hungry.
0: and Mother Nature has her own sticks and carrots, and with all the rain this year, she's throwing some sticks for sure.
2: Yeah,
3: this is way too hard. I mean, BMO is kind of like the OG one for me that sticks out in my mind, so I might have to go with BMO.
1: I'm going to have to go with BMO too. I think on the Instagram account, it's the goat. Yeah, like it's the location. It's like literally at the center of our downtown. It's on our brand new beautiful Valley Line, LRT line. It's surrounded by literally the most valuable, expensive real estate in the city. Like, it's maddening. And I guess, like, made it my personal crusade, which was a mistake. So, that one just burns too much.
0: Well, and if you Google Edmonton, Alberta from anywhere in the world, that's the intersection it takes you to. Another pit that would fit my definition of a pit, but not the more tightly defined ones, is the old Ram site, not far from here. That one grinds my gears.
2: Okay, most misunderstood pit. I'll give you a few seconds to think. I think I'll talk a little bit to give them some time to think, but I do think like the Revolution Cycle Motor pit is a bit misunderstood because it has the bikes taking over the car dealership. And also, like, that one, I used to live right by that one, and every time I walked past it, I would just get so sad. So, yeah. Anyways, do we have any misunderstood pits? Or is that too hard of a question?
0: I have a nebulous of the pits. And they're not pits by the truth, but the intersection of 104th Street and 103rd Avenue. And 103rd Avenue, there's a surface in park lot. There's the vacant former Ice District Sales Center. There's River City Storage. And there's the former Edmonton Emergency Relief Services building. So I'm going to say that is a cluster and a corner and an intersection of some fascinating pit ecosystems. that is misunderstood.
2: Okay, which is worse, a parking lot or a pit?
1: No.
2: It's like trying to choose your favorite child.
1: I'm going to say a pit. I'm going to say a pit is worse.
3: Is it an illegal one or a legal parking lot? or just parking lots writ large?
2: Legal, but still gravel surface.
3: Ooh. A pit.
0: I'm going to go pit, and I would say that because if we had one of those and we said, okay, let's go to Canadian Tire with a budget of $200, we could buy some LED-powered solar lights. We could buy one of those blow-up wacky wavy inflatable guys and put him on a timer. You know, you could do something to animate it and just have it not be such a noticeable blight on everything else that's going on.
2: Yeah, totally. Okay, which is worse, like a downtown pit right in the core or a neighborhood pit like this guy? Not necessarily like this specific one, but if is it worse to be right in the core of downtown or in a residential neighborhood?
0: Right downtown, 100%. Because to Panita's point, that's the most valuable property in the city before COVID. Whether you hated downtown or not, doesn't matter. It made up such a huge percentage of the tax base that this entire city relied on. And all of that is being eroded to the point it affects you regardless of where you live in the city. And when people come from other parts of the country or other parts of the world and they're making a decision of should we invest in Edmonton or not decide in Edmonton, the sad reality is that nine-figure investment decision is going to be made between their walk back to the hotel from wherever they had dinner. And the number of deals that I have seen die because somebody tried to get from Uccellino back to the Fairmont Hotel McDonald's and just say, no, it's a hidden cost that is in the hundreds of millions for this city. So downtown pits are the worst.
2: Wasn't very lightning round of you, but that's okay.
0: I'll get off my soapbox now.
2: No, it's okay. Wait, that's why you're here. You're here to talk. Okay.
3: I mean, that was the answer, so yeah. It was fine.
2: Okay, yeah, downtown's worse? Yeah. Okay.
1: I'm going to say exactly. Eric nailed it. Yeah.
2: Okay, honestly, I'm going to dissent a little bit, maybe, because, like, people live right there. I don't know.
1: People live right that's there true. Downtown,
0: people
1: too,
0: should
1: man.
0: Live downtown.
1: People forget okay. that people live downtown.
2: No, I mean, I did literally used to live downtown right beside the Starlight Room, so I shouldn't talk so much down on that, but... Yeah, I don't know. Anyways, okay, and last one, we'll start down at Panita and come this way. Tax penalty or tax incentive?
1: Tax penalty.
3: Yeah. Okay. Absolutely penalty. Okay. I mean, we yes to both, but I think we've left the penalty side without attention for far too long.
0: At the risk of violating the lightning round, I'm going to go the other way. Tax incentive on the base that there's no additional money put in from the city, but a tax freeze based on the state of it is if a developer can execute on something in a set amount of time to get that pit to something else. If we had to put in 5-year tax exemptions back in 2021, a lot of those pits could be solved by now, wouldn't cost the city a dollar, and then we'd be collecting more tax revenue today.
2: Interesting. Okay. Okay. That ends the lightning round. And then this is going to be the last question. I do want to end just on an optimistic note. We talked a lot about pits today, a lot of snark, but I want to just end on, if you could take a magic wand, you know, economics aside, remediation aside, and just fill a pit and put something there, which pit would it be? And what would be your magic vision of it? Let your imagination run wild. Whatever. What are you laughing about? whatever you want.
1: I would fill in the BMO site basement.
2: I'm yep. so surprised.
1: Yep. That would have to be it. I guess I've never thought big enough because I came up with a million ideas for interim uses. I never really thought about like what the ultimate would be. I think ultimately a really great hotel should go there, in my opinion. Maybe hotel/residential, because I don't know that we have the demand for a whole new hotel in that location. But interim uses, I had so many ideas. I think it could be a really cool like patio, beer garden spot in the summer, and then maybe just parking in the winter so that it's not nothing. But yeah, it's got to be that one.
3: Say it again. Is it so, just like blue sky?
2: Blue sky, if you could okay. wave a magic wand and get one pit and just put whatever you want there, what would you choose?
3: Okay, I think I'm going to have a slightly different answer then. So it would be in the quarters. It would be in the quarters, which I think has just so, so much potential. And we've invested in a really beautiful park that is there, a beautiful, beautiful roadway with wide sidewalk. And I think I would probably go for something that is like mid-rise. I don't need a super tall, extravagant tower, like a 5 or 6 story building that's mixed use with some commercial retail on the main and housing above. That would be lovely. That would be lovely. It's human scale. And I know you said economics aside, but I think it is more viable economically than waiting for a 40 story tower.
0: I'm in the trenches on the BMO pit. So it's not 30,000 feet, pie in the sky, magic wand tomorrow morning. The saga continues. At the risk of seeming unoriginal, I was going to say the quarters. Do you remember like 4 councils ago, the renderings of the 5 corners? And it looked like downtown Shanghai. And oh my God, but now like we've got 3 kids and we've been biking around the city so much. We biked home with our 3 kids from the Folk Fest at like 11 o'clock on Sunday. We've been biking to the Riverhawks. My wife and I biked to the Post Malone concert on Friday night, not Saturday night. Thank goodness. But the quarters, and yes, like, why can't this just be low rise? Why can't this be Yale Town? Why can't this be something to the point of Edmonton is still growing, and growth used to be a really good thing the city got really excited about, and it's right there. It's right downtown. All the infrastructure is there. You're on the River Valley, and I feel like it's just gotten so forgotten about with the other issues that it's just right there. So when I'm mayor, that's what we're going to do.
2: Hey, no campaigning here. Yeah, when we do the inevitable downtown version, we're going to talk so much about high-rise versus mid-rise because, again, so many of those pits around, parking lots around O'Damon Park were rezoned from these humongous DC zones down to, like, 5-6 stories. But, yeah, I think that there was a vision of Edmonton, like, 10, 15, 20 years ago of having, like, all these 40-story towers, like the Pearl, which I don't think you can see from here again. But, yeah, just these super tall buildings. And now, like, it doesn't have to be like that. Like, a little 6-story is cute. It's fine.
0: Cobalt and Mercury are right there. They're adorable.
2: Yeah, it's fine. We don't have to do 40 stories. Okay, well, thank you guys so much. Let's give our panelists a round of applause.
4: That is all we have time for on today's Brains on Campus. That was Punita McBrien, Ashley Salvador, and Eric Slatter in conversation with Stephanie Swensrud. The event was organized by Edmonton Pit Tour and Taproot Edmonton. It took place in August 2026. That's it for this episode of Brains on Campus. Sometimes we go off, but the show is Brains on Campus. 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

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I'll just tell you what we just heard in that first set. Wrapping up the set, a band from Boston, Massachusetts. However, their drummer is from Saskatoon, Saskatchewan. That's Ash Pearson. I'm talking about the band Revocation from their 2022 album Nether Heaven. I played the song Diabolical Majesty before Revocation. Another Massachusetts band called Fuming Mouth. They have a brand new album, came out in 2026. It's called The Ringing Bell. I played the song Finally Fearless by Fuming Mouth. And if you like those bands, Revocation and Fuming Mouth, they're playing really soon. They're playing this Friday. Tonight, September 18th, down at the Starlight Room, early show, doors at 6, all-ages show, also on the bill, Defeated Sanity and Weeping, should be an awesome show. That's a cool lineup. That's awesome to see that coming through. And I started off at this set with a band you may not know, I don't know, maybe you recognize the voice. Anyway, the band is called Disfear, a bit of a supergroup, mostly from Sweden. The album came out in 2008 on the Deathwish Records label. It's called Live the Storm. I played the song The Cage. And if you do recognize the voice, that vocalist is the late and great Thomas Lindberg, Tompa Lindberg from Sweden. Passed away September 16th, 2025. He had a type of throat cancer. And strangely and sadly, their drummer on that album, Marcus Anderson, passed away even more recently from brain cancer, glioblastoma, September 15th of 2026. That's crazy and weird and sad. I totally remember when that album came out. I remember listening to it online. I was actually staying at a friend's house in Vancouver, and I just listened to it over and over on his computer, and it was driving him nuts. But it was just so good and so addictive. And yeah, that song I just played for you, that was definitely one of the songs that hooked me. Love that band. Never got to see them, but glad I knew about them and glad I could play them for y'all. I got more tunes to play for y'all coming up right away here on CJSR on Heavy Metal Lunchbox.

0: 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I'm your host, Tall Brian, bringing you 2 hours of metal every Friday from noon till 2 p.m. That set of bands I just played in that last set, all bands playing a show very soon here in Edmonton, Alberta, Canada, down at the Starlight Room, Tuesday, September 22nd. And if you don't know, I'm going to tell you who's all playing. It's an awesome lineup. From Edmonton, Alberta, Canada, the band I wrapped up that set with, they're called North Hammer, from their album Stormcaller that came out in 2018. That's a little while ago now. I played the song Stormcaller, the title track by North Hammer. And before North Hammer, from Greece, some Firewind. From their Stand United album that came out in 2024, I played the title track Stand United. And kicking off the set, some Insepharum. They are from Finland, from their 2012 album Unsung Heroes. I played the song In My Sword I Trust. Hey, when you can't trust anything, trust your sword. I'm going to send that out to the Sloke boys, Rob and Adam. That's for y'all. Maybe I'll see you down at the show. Yeah, that's a cool lineup. North Hammer, Firewind, Insepharum, Tuesday, September 22nd at the Starlight. Kind of early doors, 6:30, all ages. Should be a banger. You know what else is a banger? Yeah, Heavy Metal Tunes for all you bangers. Coming up right away here on CJSR on Heavy Metal Lunchbox.
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Yeah, maybe you're putzing around town and you're tuning in the car or work truck or work van. Well, I thank you for it. Who am I? I'm your host, Tall Brian, bringing you some metal for Friday to wrap up a weird, long, tiring week and hopefully bring on a fun, relaxing weekend for all of us involved. Wrapping up the set, going back to 1992 from Florida. Some Obituary from their album, The End Complete. I played the title track, The End Complete. I love Obituary. I think I love all their albums. I love the old stuff. I love the new stuff. In a way, it's a really hard choice to make every time. On the other hand, it's always a kind of an easy choice because I'm usually pretty happy with what I picked, and hopefully you are too. If not, let me know. I'll play some more Obituary, no problemo. Twist my rubber arm anytime you want down the road. Just gotta get in touch with me. Before that, a little bit newer stuff, a band from Texas. They're called Frozen Soul. From their 2021 album, Crypt of Ice, I played the song Arctic Stranglehold, and yeah, who wouldn't know more about being a frozen soul trapped in a crypt of ice with an Arctic Stranglehold than a band from Texas? Well, I don't know. They know what they're doing, and their tunes are rad, so good on them. Before Frozen Soul, a band originally from Buffalo, now based out of Florida, they're called Cannibal Corpse, going back to their 1996 Vile album. It's the first album to feature George Corpse Grinder Fisher on vocals. His neck is wider than his head, and he's an awesome, hilarious dude. I played the song Devoured by Vermin, and kicking off the set from Sweden, going back to 2008, some Amon Amarth from their album Twilight of the Thunder God. I played the song Guardians of Asgard. Let's go listen to more tunage, more heavy metal tunage, right away here on CJSR on Heavy Metal Lunchbox.

0: 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I'm your host, Tal Bryan, and I got some metal for you. I had some metal for you, and I still got some metal for you, so you're in good hands. Let me tell you what we just heard. Wrapping up that set, a band from Edmonton. They're called Languid. From their album, A Paranoid Wretch in Society's Games, I played the song Apocalyptic Scars. Before that, brand new stuff. Oh, I love it when this happens. You know a band that you really like has an album come out, and then you kind of forget. And then it comes out, and it's like a pleasant surprise. And I'm talking about Necrot. Yeah, they're from Oakland, California. And their latest album came out in 2024. It's called Lifeless Birth. And I played the song Superior. That album sounds pretty darn nifty. I had trouble picking a tune, so I went with this one. I'll play more tunes from that album down the road. So it's as simple as that. And kicking off the set from Pisa, Italy, some Windrose. From their 2022 album, Warfront, I played the song Army of Stone. Let's go crank out some more solid tunes ourselves, okay? Yeah, we can do that here. Yeah, here on the radio, here on CJSR. More tunes, heavy metal tunes right away on Heavy Metal Lunchbox.
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Even Edmonton, you know? Wrapping up that set, a band I saw at Hell's Heroes in Houston, Texas. They're called Demolition Hammer. They're from the Bronx, and they had excellent, excellent Bronx accents. It was fantastic. The music was great too, but the accents were just the, you know, the icing on top. From the Demolition Hammer album that came out in 1992, it's called Epidemic of Violence. I played the song Skull Fracturing Nightmare, and I believe that's a song about lawn darts. Old school 80s, 90s lawn darts. Be careful, kids. You will have a skull fracturing nightmare if you play with old school lawn darts. Or I could be wrong. And before Demolition Hammer from Canada, they're called Exciter. From their 1983 album, Heavy Metal Maniac, I played the song Stand Up and Fight. And starting off the set, from Germany, some Sodom. From the 1989 album, Agent Orange, I played the title track, Agent Orange. I didn't know what to pick. Well, I did know what to pick, but I had too many things I wanted to pick, so I went with Agent Orange. Pretty classic. Sodom. Or Sodom. Here's a fun game. Every time you talk about that band, keep changing how you pronounce. Oh, recently I saw Sodom play. Oh, you know who I really like? That band from Germany, Sodom. Mess with your friends. Let's mess with our friends with more heavy metal music coming up right away here on CJSR on Heavy Metal Lunchbox.

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We get by, we make ends meet. Yes, with very dedicated folks like myself, who are the volunteers, and ultra-dedicated folks like yourselves, who are the listeners and the supporters of this show and CJSR in general. I thank you. We thank you. The station thanks you. And how do we thank you? By trying to find you cool music, different music that you're not going to hear on the crappy radio that you listen to at your work all week long. So let me tell you what we just heard in that last set. Wrapping up the set, Cirith Ungol, or properly pronounced as actually Cirith Ungol. Yeah, I know. It's getting nerdy. I don't know. I just like saying Cirith. I think it's the whole thing like Celtic or Celtic. But anyway, Cirith Ungol from their 2021 album EP, that is, Half Past Human. I played the song Route 666. Ooh, scary. Did you know there's actually a Route 666 in Alberta? Yes, there's a Highway 666. Do you know where it is? It's south of Grand Prairie. Yes. But people always steal the signs, so you'll only

0: see it on the map, you won't be able to go get a sign. So they don't put them up anymore, if that's what you're thinking. I didn't do it, but you don't see them when I went camping out there, and you never see it. Before Cirith / Cirith Ungol from Quebec, some Cauchemar, that's French for nightmare. I played the song Le Faux de Soleil. And kicking off the set from Perth, Scotland, some Ailstorm from their 2017 album, No Grave But the Sea. I played the song Mexico, and I'm going to send that out to my friend Jonathan. I want to enjoy some more heavy metal music and less yakety yakety. I bet you do too, so let's all do that and go listen to some more heavy metal music coming up right away here on CJSR Heavy Metal Lunchbox.
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0: All right, y'all. I'm running on fumes, so it's time to wrap up this week's episode of Heavy Metal Lunchbox. As heard here on CJSR, CJSR.com, streaming all around the world, 88.5, all around Edmonton, streaming or listening on the radio. I've been your host, Tall Brian. Let me tell you what we're going to hear to wrap up this week's episode of Heavy Metal Lunchbox. First, I'm going to play some Stryker. Yes, I'm going to play the song Circle of Evil. Following Stryker from Saskadelphia, some Untimely Demise from their 2016 album, Black Widow. I'm going to play the song Cancer of the Heart. From Calgary, some WMD. From the album Lethal Revenge, I'm going to play the song Capture and Kill. And wrapping up the set, Hometown Power Metal Heroes and handsome boy band Tower Hill. From their 2021 demo Fighting Spirits, I'm going to play the song The Claw is the Law. So that's a pretty good Western Canadian prairie musical heavy metal sampler. Enjoy those tunes. Stay healthy. Stay safe. Pace yourselves. Whatever you're doing, make wise choices. Stay tuned to CJSR. That's always a wise choice. Tune in next week for more Heavy Metal Lunchbox. An even wiser choice. Y'all have a great weekend. Aye. Peace.

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a game described by one turn-of-the-century critic as crude and barbaric, with little chance of survival. But survive it did.

0: I don't go to the movies too often, but one particular movie that stands out in mind was with Betty Davis. I think it was Hush, Hush, Sweet Charlotte. I got kind of a charge when that head come rolling down the stairs. I kind of like to sit there and watch it and see things happen and maybe project those things happening on a football field and not to me.
1: 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This is Bob from Best Coast, and you're listening to CJSR. Much appreciated. Thank you.

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This is Frank Black in the big wide country, hanging out with my buddies on 88.5 CJSR.

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1: I'm going to have to write that down. Hold on a minute.

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0: Okay. Just say roll.
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0: Howdy there, partners. I'm Charles Entertainment Cowboy. 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

His official name is Emilio, but his foster called him Wildcat. He's a high-energy, silly, and playful cat, jumping around the house, chasing mosquitoes, then snuggling up and sleeping on your face. But this past spring, Emilio got sick. Really sick. And that's after his feline sister Pip got ill and sadly passed away. Emilio was rushed to the vet, where

0: He spent days. He recovered, but his humans' bank accounts haven't. 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
6: 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Dene is used to name Ward D because it includes the Denisuhline, Tsut'ina, Beaver, and Dene Tha groups. 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Dene. The translation of the word Dene in English is people, all people, indigenous and non-indigenous.
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I'm your host,

Christian Zip, and join me, please, won't you, for the next 1 hour as we take a look at local Canadian and independent cinema, more specifically, the thing that's on the horizon right now in Edmonton is the Edmonton International Film Festival. That's right. 1 week from today, it'll already have kicked off with Smudge the Blades. And we got three interviews with different directors that have their films featured as part of Edmonton International Film Festival. First up on the show today, it's going to be Queens for a Day producer Grace Gilroy. The name might not be familiar, but I'm very sure her work is. She's done things as big as Alien vs. Predator to the Grease reboot series that was on Paramount Television. She's worked with Steven Spielberg as an executive producer on a series for a few years. An incredible career. And friends, newsflash, she's from Edmonton. She grew up here. She started producing here. So I think my conversation with Grace Gilroy is incredible. I think she's got a great history here, and she's done a lot of important things for the film community in Edmonton, so you definitely want to take a listen to that. As well, I speak with writer, director, and star of the film Seahorse, Aisha Evelina. It's a fascinating film all about somebody who is just getting out of a mental hospital and is trying to put her life back together again, but it seems that there are several hurdles in her way that are making it incredibly difficult. This is a fantastic piece of independent filmmaking from Canada, from a fantastic rising star in Canadian cinema. I suggest you listen to that interview as well. And on top of that, we've got an interview with a director who did a documentary film in Northern Alberta a couple years ago and did it over about the course of almost 4 years. It's called The Meteorite Gang. Yoav Shamir is the director, and it's all about a trip that he haphazardly took up through northern Alberta, heading even further north, and stumbled upon a man who had what he claimed to be a giant meteorite from space that had been basically in and around the community for over 40 years and was just parked on his lot in a bus. And he genuinely is invested that this thing is from Mars or somewhere else and that it's a legit meteorite. Well, the doc is all about, is it or isn't it, hopes and dreams. Friends, our spotlight is focused on EIFF today. It's all that and a little bit more on this week's edition of Moving Radio with me, your host, Christian Zip.

0: Joining us today on Moving Radio is Grace Gilroy, the producer of a film called Queens for a Day. You're going to be able to see Queens for a Day as part of the Edmonton International Film Festival on Friday, September 25th at 6:30 p.m. at Landmark City Center Cinemas Theater One. Grace, thank you so much for joining us on the program.
1: Thank you very much for having me.
0: Yeah, well, Grace is a former Edmontonian, grew up here, had a producing career here that led her to jump between, you know, film and television. Look, and it's a storied career as well. Really impressive. Grace has also received the distinction of being inducted into the Playback Canadian Film and Television Hall of Fame as an industry builder. So, you know, I don't need to congratulate you on that. That was a few years ago, Grace. But I just want people to know how good you are at your job.
1: Oh, thank you again.
0: Yeah. You know what's exciting, Grace, is not only that you get to kind of return home in some ways, but you're also going to be bringing some guests with you on Friday, September 25th at that screening for Queens for a Day. I believe somebody named Chris Carter and his wife, Dori Carter, who we might remember from X-Files.
1: That's correct. Absolutely. They're both going to be there. And we have, you know, a couple of cast members that are going to be with us, too, and we'll keep those a little bit of a secret for a moment, but they'll be with us. And so, no, it's a big deal for us to come to Edmonton. It's our first public performance. So it's, you know, it's our opening film for us, right? So it's a real opportunity.
0: Yeah, well, we appreciate you gracing us with your presence. Yeah. People that might not know, we kind of got into a little bit of the introduction stuff. Queens for a Day. And I kind of found this from some of the things that somebody said. Craig Wobrowski, who is your cinematographer, I believe, said it's a film that's filled with heart, humanity, comedy, heartbreak, and the timeless themes. I agreed with all of that because we basically go through, you know, a pseudo kind of right-wing media Fox-esque character who goes through a traumatic situation and has to relive her mother's life. Maybe just give the audience a little bit more detail about what Queens for a Day is all about.
1: Yeah, it's a horror fable odyssey, okay? And it is. You're walking in your mother's footsteps, and it's a scary situation. And to kind of walk in those footsteps from looking at it today, going back to the 50s and how women were treated at that time, and she's a single mother, and what happens, and the changes that we are now living today that are similar in reality. If you go to the political world of our friend Trump, he would like us to all go back to the 50s and not be women of careers and women raising children on their own. It's an opportunity to really compare time, and it literally shows us time has not changed that much.
0: Well, that's what I was going to say, is that I think for a large amount of the audience, particularly if they're younger, obviously, is that they're not really going to be able to understand what the context that is. I feel like we're told time and time again, and particularly when, you know, if you're in high school and you're reading something like Willie Loman, Death of a Salesman, you're talking about that the American dream was something that was bought and sold to people and wasn't really actually what it was. So I love this idea of the kind of feminine context, the feminist context of this woman having to go through her mother's life to really understand it. Because, you know, at this point in Jerry's life, who is the daughter who's going to relive her mother's life, she doesn't understand and can't connect with her mom. Tell us a little bit more about what you think was the importance of that kind of journey, and what are some of the things that Jerry discovers in having to actually live her mother's life?
1: Well, I think there's two sides to that coin. I think there's the coin of how angry you get at your a girl to her mother, everything, she doesn't know how to do anything right. And then the other side is when you walk those footsteps, you realize, it's the old story, I would never say that to my child. All of a sudden, those words come out of your mouth and you go, how did that happen? And so you run into it, I think, quite regularly as a mother and a daughter. But to walk those steps again, I think, is kind of shocking. And then when you realize there's changes that could have made your life better, But understanding where she came from, she will in turn make her own life better from that point on, right? If that makes sense.
0: Oh, absolutely. What really makes it sing, I think, is the performance by Aaron Boyes, who, as this lead character, Jerry, who, immediately when we're set up to see her the first time, she's saying everything that, for myself at least, is extremely triggering. It's just like everything I hate hearing from that point of view politically, and encapsulated into these sound bites that people can just, reiterate quickly. And we kind of go through this journey where we have to, empathize a lot more with what Jerry's gone through, in the same way that she has to empathize with her own mother. Talk to us a little bit about Aaron Boyes, your lead in this film, and her phenomenal performance.
1: Okay, so first of all, we auditioned her for several parts. We had a kind of sort of decided on one person, and then we decided we should read her for this part. So literally, we read her, we asked her to leave the room. 5 minutes later, we asked her to come back, and we said, "It's yours." She had literally 72 hours to prepare for the part. I wasn't going to say this, but she will be with us on Friday, the 25th. So she will be with us. She's an extremely talented actress, as you can see. And once again, because she's Canadian, she's underrated. And I think that's throughout the film. All of those performers are all Canadian actors, and they're all phenomenal. I mean, they're never just not given the chance to show their stuff, right?
0: In watching a film like this that is very much predominantly a period piece, I think at times the audience takes for granted just kind of what the logistics are of making a world like that feel genuine and make us feel like we're really there. Talk to us a little bit about creating that world of the 50s in Queens, New York, so that you can kind of replicate what that experience was like.
1: Okay, so Chris phoned me and said, "When are you getting a break?" Because I was on a TV series. He says, "Well, we're gonna do this. We want to do this. We want to make sure you have time." And I said, "Okay, send me the script. I'm reading it on my cell phone, and I'm killing myself laughing because I'm remembering a lot of this stuff." So I said, "Okay, well, we could do it. I've just finished the show. I've got just a couple of things I got to get out of the way. We can do it. We can start prep in January or sometime early next year, but I have to worry about around June." And he said, "Okay." We started prep in January. We had 6 weeks of prep. We shot it in 6 weeks, and it's going to be in the festival. So you can imagine that. So we put together a lot of our X-Files team. The production designer, Craig Wobleski. Production designer was Mark Freeborn. And our costume designer is Patty Henderson. And that was the core group. And we just battled it out. And fortunately, because we've worked together many times, our shorthand was great. All of them had done period pieces, and we had done period pieces before together. So we had the wherewithal to be able to go, "Okay, we got to get this, we got to get that." Fortunately, my regular crew was fully available, so that shorthand was there, and we got it done. I mean, the one day that casting 98, seeing 98 actors in one day. Okay, that was one day. There was many days that were like that, but we pulled it off. And because Chris self-financed this film, we had to make every dollar looked like it was another $100, right? All kinds of deals everywhere. We pulled in every single favor we could. The Chris Carter favor book. Fortunately, I had just finished a few bigger shows, so I was able to lean on that cred as well. And so we got there, right? And the show looks beautiful, and the actors are making it look beautiful. So, we gave them the pieces to work with. And we should be all proud of it.
0: We're speaking today on Moving Radio with Grace Gilroy, producer of the film Queens for a Day. You can see it as part of the Edmonton International Film Festival on Friday, September 25th at 6:30 p.m. at the Landmark City Center Cinemas. Of course, we're talking to Grace because Grace will be in attendance, and I'm sure probably connecting with some old Edmonton friends, but also, as well as we just mentioned before, to creatives behind series like X-Files and many other things. Chris Carter and Dory Carter will also be in attendance along with some of the actors from the film. You know, let's kind of foray into that relationship, I guess, you have with them, with Chris and Dory, from working on the X-Files in season 10 and 11. So what do you appreciate about, you know, establishing a relationship like that, that many years later, you know, you can work together again, and that's also continued? I assume it's got to be a bit of shorthand. It's a bit of like appreciating the work, but I can only imagine that's got to be a special thing to be able to work together again on a level like this, particularly on a passion project.
1: Absolutely. You know, it's an honor, you know, to work with Chris, and because it's different when you're doing it independently, and as well as not having the studio behind you. There's a lot of trust, because he's literally turning that money over to me. Okay, Gilroy, you got to get this done. Just tell me it's okay, and then I'll believe you, because we've been through so much on X-Files, right? And I have also, you know, I've been fortunate. I have a lot of longstanding relationships, repeat customers that have been fabulous. And it's a wonderful group. And a lot of them are Chris's buddies. You get a little spoiled because you know how they all are, right? And I, like, you know the ebbs and the, you know their foibles and you know their goods. And so, you know, you got to guide them. You got to save them from themselves. And you got, and oftentimes if you're doing a studio picture, particularly in Chris's case, you have to be the guard at the gate so that you're smoothing it over with their studio. It's going to be okay. It will be fine by the end. Then you go and talk to Chris. You're good? Okay. So it's definitely trust that does it. And that's the key.
0: You know, I'm sure you've had maybe your own experiences and working in an industry like film and television that, you know, unfortunately is, you know, kind of male dominated in a lot of different ways, and that has evolved, right? Yeah. So the work that I think that you've done is really important. Can you talk to me a little bit about, maybe as you're reading through that script, and it doesn't have to be just the first time when it was on your phone and you're loving it, but as you're kind of going through it and going through filming it, and maybe at the very end when you're starting to see, you know, the first cut of the film, what were some of the things that spoke to you about Jerry's journey, the character, maybe that kind of reflected in your own career, in your own life?
1: Well, because I also ended up being a single mother, it, you know, resonated very quickly to me as well, because the challenge, there's a lot of challenges being a single mother. There is no question, right? And so when I read the script, it was okay. And many times on the set, Dory would come to me and say, okay, Grace, is this the way you would do it? And I can think of one example where it's in the kitchen scene, and she's one, where, how do you feed the baby? How do you boil the bottles for making the formula? And I said, okay, Dory, here's what we got to do. And she would call me many times over just to say, okay, how do we do this, Grace? So there was definitely many times during the reading of the script and making of the script where I had to reflect back on those times of having my own children and going through all of that. And the challenges, there was a lot of challenges that you read in the script that I also knew personally.
0: Hopefully you don't mind, but let's reflect back a little bit now as we kind of go back to your formative years, not necessarily just growing up in Edmonton, but maybe those early years of working within film. Kicking Horse Productions was something that you were very much involved with. What are some of those memories of those early years in Edmonton of some of the work you did, and maybe how did that become building blocks for later on in your career?
1: I started at Access, and that's where I met all of what became my partners at Kicking Horse. So Arvi Lee Matainen, Tony Wade, Doug Cole, David Bannigan, right? Pete White. That was the group that was Kicking Horse, right? And so I had to manage those guys. They all were special in their own way. So, you know, I got used to it really early on. And, you know, we did a lot of documentaries, a lot of short dramas. I, you know, then was starting to branch out and started to do some location managing and then production managing. And then, that was it. I was like pretty much on the road. I mean, there, I kind of went back thinking about how many films I have done in Alberta. There's about 15 films over the, over a number of years I've done in Alberta. A portion of them in Edmonton, a portion of them in Calgary and Banff and Canmore, all of those areas. And I would, come back in a minute if there's something for me, that's interesting to me. I'm dying to do another Western. I was fortunate enough to do Draught. Not many people can say they worked with Kirk Douglas and James Coburn. I can. And so, I've been very lucky. And my building blocks, literally, started at Axis, then Kicking Horse, and the rest is all history.
0: Anybody listening now that's, maybe even under the age of 40 would have zero context for Access Television and what that kind of meant. But, I mean, even in speaking to Carrie Long, who was working there before she started working with EIFF, like that place kind of actually started a lot of career. So, it's really important to kind of look back on those things and to see just how much of an impact it had later on. And even for somebody like yourself who was still producing films and still producing series and doing amazing work.
1: I was very lucky. And at that time, you got to try everything, right? It's not like, you're not on one stream. Like, I feel for the filmmakers now because they get kind of stuck in one stream. Like, I jumped off a lot of bridges, let me tell you. I can't tell you how many times I flipped a coin over which show I was going to do. And I mean, I took a lot of risks considering I was raising two children. My father would have those conversations with me. I love film and it's given me a great life. I learn something new every day. There's no 2 days that are the same. And that's been the way it has been since the very beginning.
0: Grace Gilroy is our guest today. We are talking about the film Queens for a Day. You can see it at the Edmonton International Film Festival on Friday, September 25th. It'll be a premiere. You want to check it out. 6:30 p.m. What a perfect time at the Landmark City Center Cinemas. She's going to be there. Also, writer-directing duo Chris Carter, Dory Carter as well are going to be there. It's going to be an event, so I suggest you check it out. Joining us today on Moving Radio is a writer-director that has their film featured as part of the Edmonton International Film Festival. Our guest today is Isha Evelina, and we're going to be talking about Seahorse. Man, folks, I got to tell you, like, there are times where I start previewing films and, I see a bunch in a row, and sometimes it's hard because you're processing so much. But this is one that absolutely stuck with me. So I hope that you're going to enjoy this interview. Welcome to the program.
2: Thank you so much for having me. I'm thrilled.
0: Oh my God. I'm very excited to talk to you about this film because I enjoyed it a lot. And I think the Q&A is going to be amazing. People can check out this screening at the Edmonton International Film Festival on September 29th at 6:30 p.m. That's going to be at the Landmark City Center Cinemas in Theater One. And as I said, you are going to be there as part of the Q&A, but maybe there might be an extra guest. We'll see. Okay, so let's talk about, giving some people some context to the plot before we kind of get into Seahorse itself. People haven't seen the trailer or they've just kind of read the brief synopsis, maybe a little more detail. I know it focuses on Nola, who's the character that you play, who's a sous chef who's kind of seeking stability after staying in a mental health facility. So maybe just give us a little bit of a window into what Seahorse is about.
2: We follow a woman named Nola. She's just trying to get back on her feet after a lengthy stint in a mental health facility. And she's like kind of not 100% okay yet, but she's got to pay her bills, right? And so her childhood best friend, but also who's also kind of always just had a little bit more than her, is opening a restaurant. And so she goes to work at this restaurant, and it's kind of weird navigating the working relationships because her best buddy's fiance is the head chef, and he's not the nicest kind of guy. And they're in an area that's kind of gentrifying, where we have like a new restaurant where people go to like be seen and eat right next door to a community serving kind of establishment, kind of like a soup kitchen kind of vibe. And so we have all kinds of people, different walks of life in that area. And one day, Nola, she's riding home on her bike to Toronto. It's a very Toronto story, and people ride their bikes to and from work. And so she's riding her bike after a really hellish Friday night dinner shift, and she falls off of it. And somebody who was living on the streets comes to check on her. And that person happens to be her estranged father, who she hasn't seen in over a decade. And for reasons why beyond herself, she decides to take him home. Ultimately, the story is just kind of looking at, she's just kind of designed to be the everyman character, navigating a lot. And it's supposed to just reflect a lot of us who are in this workaday world, working class folks, just trying to make their lives work, navigating home, family, money, and mental health, because sometimes it's hard to stay afloat. So yeah, that's essentially what the story is.
0: Yeah, I agree with you in that, you know, as much as Nola is carrying a lot, she's also kind of dealing with the fact that it's just like, this is almost kind of like everyday problems that just start to stack up. We talk about this idea of the returning to work. I mean, that is stressful enough on top of it without the outside pressures she's getting from this restaurant opening, from her friend that has basically backed it, from her fiance, who's a complete jerk and abusive. And then you talk about this idea of like reuniting with your father on top of all these things is Nola. Tell us a little bit about why it was important for you to write that into that character, for her to be dealing with this kind of whirlwind of problems that from the outside, sometimes people might minimize, but for herself, it's like, it's really shaking her ability to be able to recover in a moment where she needs as much assistance, help, and probably as grace as possible.
2: Why it was so important for me to tell this story is because I think the story is drawn on, like, you know how they say, write what you know? It's not entirely the truth, but it's drawing upon things that I know. And so what I can say is I lived it in a way, and I feel like a lot of people in the world today are also living a version of this, where it's the death by a thousand cuts, or the small things that shouldn't really mean much, but by their accumulation, it's like so much and like hard for us to wade through. Yeah, I worked in restaurants for a number of years, and I had a lot of managers that were just like not the best. Like, I remember like one time an older manager who was like maybe around 50, he was like 20 years older than me, he got so upset he like threw a chair across the room. When you start to see those kinds of things when it comes to service, it's just kind of like it does something to your nervous system. And then on the same line of reasoning, like, I have a weird relationship with my dad, and then I also just started to, and I also had a lot of pals who were also around my age who also kind of had weird relationships with their dad, not like making a blanket statement or anything like that, but there was some friction there. And so I just started to kind of wonder why, in a way. And I think that it was important to show someone that was able to like get through to the other side and maybe be okay. And so ultimately my hope was to challenge the audience in what they were seeing, but ultimately have them feel lifted by the end, because I think sometimes it's important to remind us that, like, yeah, life is hard and stuff, but a human life is valuable and it deserves to be protected, and that we should protect our life force and the life force of the ones we love at all costs and support them at every turn when they need.
0: Our guest on Moving Radio today is Aisha Evelina. We're talking about her film, Seahorse, writer, director, and also the star of the film. She's going to be at the Edmonton International Film Festival with the screening on September 29th. You want to check it out at 6:30 p.m. because this is a fantastic film. It's going to take you through an emotional gauntlet, and I think you're going to come out the other side feeling different. And you're going to want to be talking about this with Aisha at the film as well, too, because she'll be there for that post-screening Q&A. The film itself started as a short, right, which I didn't have a chance to see, unfortunately. Maybe just talk about this idea of the evolution of a project like this for you as a writer in regards to maybe character development when you go to that longer form, as well as a director and maybe the visual style and how you wanted that short to evolve into that like fully fledged grown feature film project.
2: That's a great question. Thank you. So yeah, we made a proof of concept short film called Nola, and our production is a very indie film, meaning that in the absence of capital resources, money, sometimes it's good to have a long runway and like be able to use time and leverage the people and our partners that we had in place that were supporting us. The proof of concept short film, it premiered at Aspen Shorts Fest, which was a great premiere. It's like one of the bigger short film festivals in the world, so we were so lucky. But it kind of served as a testing ground for everything that you had noted, Christian. So it was a people kind of vibe in the sense that, or a people testing ground kind of vibe, where we were able to, like, a lot of the folks who were in head of department roles on the short film carried over to the feature film. And so it allowed us to kind of meet the subject matter and kind of start to begin to create a bit of a shorthand, if that makes sense, about what we were going to be creating, to start to like scratch the surface so that by the time we were shooting the feature, we could delve a little deeper. Same thing goes for character and the cinema language. The cinema language, we knew that we wanted it to be a little less stylized. Like, the short film is quite stylized, and you can get away with that when you're watching a short. Like, the look is a very specific kind of color grade. With the feature film iteration, we wanted it to seem a lot more true to life, almost documentary-esque, like elevated doc. And the same thing goes for the character. It's just like there was a major rewrite that happened over that summer. We shot that short film in the summer of 2022. And just by discovering certain things on set, it spawned a rewrite that kind of just changed my understanding of the character. So it was a testing ground, because when you make a feature, the stakes are quite high, and making a short film kind of allowed us to like figure some things out before actually having to make the feature when the stakes were higher.
0: You know, and watching Seahorse, I kind of thought to myself, this is definitely a very Toronto film because of some of the issues you deal with. Mm-hmm. And then things in my head were like, well, there are things that are painfully obvious as a Toronto film, like Nirvana, the band, the film. It's using every landmark. You know, they're trying to get to the Rivoli there at Sky Dome. This is not that film. Like, this film kind of made me think about a film I'd seen many years ago by another Toronto filmmaker, Charles Officer, Nurse Fighter Boy. And not because it had a direct connection to that, but just because it felt like a grounded kind of neighborhood film and dealt with people living in that city, right? You know, so, and a great filmmaker, you should check that out. Unfortunately, we lost him a while ago, but an amazing talent. So for me, I just wanted to kind of talk to you a little bit about why you chose to kind of deal with some of those issues that affect characters in Toronto, and particularly when we talk about like housing, so because of, you know, where you find your father who's unhoused, and the fact that you were dealing with, you know, living in this basement suite. And it just feels like that kind of idea of not feeling like you have a place, yet you are very specifically in this place of Toronto that Nola is kind of grappling with throughout the entire film.
2: Firstly, I think that's such a wonderful thing to note when it comes to me, my work reminding you of Nurse Fighter Boy. Charles Officer is very near and dear to so many of us working and living in the Toronto film community. So thank you. I'm like so touched. But yeah, Toronto was important because that's where this idea started for me. For myself, when it comes to the creative process, my brain like collects things and kind of puts them in a box in my brain until there's enough stuff in there, and then I can make sense of it. And it just is about like came about me being in response to my community. I live in Toronto and I love Toronto. And the Toronto I knew when I lived here like 10 years ago when I was in school is like different than now. And walking around and seeing like my neighbors and people, fellow Torontonians, like living on the streets, that kind of, it does affect me. It, like in the way that it like affects all of us because they're my neighbors. And it just felt to try to not realize that Toronto without looking at this issue that is so glaring to so many of us. At the highest level, this film is about the value we align with human life and who deserves love and belonging. And beyond that, who we think deserves food and housing, which are essential to human life. And so my goal was not to be like, this is what it's like to be unhoused. Like, my goal was not to try and like be like, this is how we solve it, because I don't personally think it's my place to do so. However, I couldn't think about making a story in Toronto without addressing this issue because it's so glaring. Like, that's it. It's like, it breaks my heart. So as an artist, like, that was like, I feel like that was like the only thing I could do is to share my reality. Because a lot of, like, I think we live in a place right now where a lot of us have way more in common with the person who is living unhoused in an encampment or on the street than we do with a billionaire. And that's, but we can't continue like that. And so we know statistically, we have empirical data that shows us that so many of the problems that impact our society en masse can be solved with permanent housing. And so my goal was just to continue to keep shining a light and be one more piece of work that speaks to this issue in some way, shape, or form, with hopes that we can change our hearts and minds and eventually from there legislate so that we can figure out a way to make permanent housing a thing, permanent, stable, affordable housing a thing for everybody that lives in a metropolis in Canada. Yeah, I just think it's bonkers that this is even a problem. We have so many resources. It's just a matter of like, who do we believe is deserving of those resources? And that's the goal of the film, is to question who we believe is deserving of food and housing. And so, yeah, it had to be in Toronto and I had to do it because it wouldn't leave me alone. And I think it's a problem.
0: You know, in retrospect, looking after you've completed the film and your first feature like this, like what elements do you find most exciting about embracing kind of taking all those roles of being a writer, of being a director, of being an actor while you're trying to make that feature? Because it's a lot of hats to wear. So what excites you about being able to do all that?
2: That's a great question. Initially, I think that visibility is really important when it comes to like my work focuses on highlighting the lives of the folks that we often overlook. And so once upon a time, I was in a room with a person, or like a Zoom room, kind of like how we are set up right now. So I was in this Zoom room and this older man kind of just said, "Well, are you going to act in this?" And I was like, "Well, I'm on the fence, to be honest. I don't know if I want to be in this." And he's like, "Okay, good, because I honestly don't think you could do it. Like, you can either write and direct, you can either act and write, but there's no way you can do all three." And I just remember being like, huh? Because there are so many creatives that had kind of made their way and made their marks as auteurs, but I just didn't look like them. So I hate to bring him up, but like Woody Allen as a writer-director, and then Danny DeVito as a writer-director, John Krasinski, actor-director in A Quiet Place. Even now with Matt Johnson, his first feature, The Dirties, he wrote the record and starred in it. Blackberry, he was not a star in it, but he was a major player. And

even yeah, Nirvana, the band, the show, the movie. And so for me, I kind of was just like, huh, is it possible you don't think I'm capable of doing this because you haven't seen anyone like me do this? So yeah, I was just like, okay, well then I have to. It was kind of like higher calling at that point. Not to

0: potentially make it easier for someone that's coming up behind me.
1: And I felt like one of the most, visually poetic aspects of this film that you created is that you really understand how to let moments sink in and just live and breathe, right? You let characters like Nola, the character you play, just feel without relying on dialogue. And you have, several scenes where you have interactions with people, and it doesn't necessarily have to rely on saying too much. I'm always a fan of that, whether it's on stage and in films, of like, how do we say less and be more sometimes? But now you have this control of, like, I get to control the lens through which the audience gets to experience it. And I think you do some incredibly creative and wonderful things within the film Seahorse. So let's talk a little bit about your collaboration with your cinematographer, Ian Carlton, and maybe some of those conversations you had about how you wanted some of this to look, because it's dreamlike, but also, so grounded in reality at the same time.
0: Yeah, well, thank you so much. That's so touching. Because one of my goals was to make sure that this, because I'm an actor, I really wanted to prove myself as a director and say, like, look, it's not just about dialogue and having like big tearful scenes. It's a visual medium, and we created a visual language. The cinematographer, his name is Ian Carlton. And he's a longtime collaborator of mine and a dear friend. And the way he describes himself is a visualist. He is a true cinema nerd. And I was so lucky to know him and to be partnered with him on this project. One of our early references for the film, Nola actually, was Anne at 13,000 Feet, which is another Canadian film. It's a character study. It's very up close. It's very personal. And so with Ian and I, we were kind of just like, we didn't have a lot of resources. So we were just like, how can we use what we have? We shot on two lenses, 50 mil and a 35, and then a 25 millimeter a little bit later toward the end of the film because her perspective changes. So we wanted to open up the world, but really it was just shot on two focal lengths. And the idea was the central piece of our visual language was, when do we get to be really close with her and when are we far away? And when she's in her deepest and darkest moments, you'll notice that the camera is further, you'll notice that the camera is further and further away from her. And that's basically what just what we played with. It was literally just those two focal lengths and proximity. One of the big things about like the central, one of the themes of the film is like looking at a person who is living out of community. And when she is the furthest out of community, she's the furthest away from us. And so that's essentially kind of how we set up the language. And Ian's a rock star. It's kind of crazy. He surfs. He loves surfing in cold water. And so we had a lot of tracking shots. And initially I was like, we can just track me from the front and like camera can just leave Nola. And we were just gonna put him in the back of an SUV and open the floodgate. He's like, no. Like, I want to get on a one wheel as so we could track laterally alongside her. Oh my God. So he got on this, he puts this easy rig on with his heavy camera, his little goofy helmet, helmets first, everybody, his little goofy helmet. And he got on this one wheel and he zoomed with me and he pulled his own focus the entire movie. And we didn't have to throw away a single take because it was always sharp. And I think the other thing that underpinned the visual language very quickly is trust. We didn't have a video village because, again, we didn't have a lot of money. And so, and we wanted to put whatever we did have on the screen. So he had a little 5x7 monitor. I had my iPad that remoted into the camera. And whenever I would like line up the shot while I was in the shot, and we would just kind of walk through the blocking very quickly so I could see the camera motion or the camera moving. I would hand the iPad off to the first assistant director, Dayan, and away we went. And it was just a lot of trust as well. So we tried to keep it simple, and we just tried to trust each other and trust the language that we were building, which was very simple to begin with.
2: Well, I wasn't expecting a camera this early in the morning.
3: We live in our own little world out here.
4: They all just think we're peasants and stupid. But if people were stupid, they wouldn't have survived, right?
5: A priceless meteorite inside an old

0: school bus in the middle of nowhere. What the hell?
1: If this is from Mars, it'd be worth at least $20,000 a gram.
2: Some people were saying, don't go near it, there's a curse.
3: And I was like, what do you mean a curse?
4: Everybody who had come into contact with it died.
5: Well, sometimes you have to have a little bit of faith in stuff.
6: Joining us today is the man behind the documentary film, The Meteorite Gang. It's Yoav Shamir, and this director is going to have their film showing as part of the Edmonton International Film Festival on Saturday, September 26th at 6 p.m. And on top of that, there's another bonus screening as well on Tuesday, September 29th at 2 p.m. at Landmark City Center Cinemas. Yoav, welcome to the show.
7: Hi, great to be here.
6: Yeah, it's really lovely to talk to you, and incredible that right now I'm talking to you in Israel, and you made this very Alberta-specific film as a bit of an outsider. And, you know, I'm sure you're kind of almost an adoptive Northern Albertan at this point now after seeing the film, so I appreciate you making the time to talk. Now, the Meteorite Gang sounds scientific but aggressive at the same time. But it is not quite that. It involves a mailman, a school bus, and a potentially cursed 3,000-pound rock. Maybe let's just give the audience a little bit of a preview of what they can expect from the Meteorite Gang without giving away too much.
7: I don't know how to define this film because it's almost like out of genre. I never made a film like that, and actually I never seen a film like that. So it's one of these films that are pretty hard to describe. I would say if you like the Coen Brothers and you'd wish they made a documentary, maybe that would be it, right? Maybe that's kind of like the offspring of something like that. So it's just kind of like a quirky tale about a meteorite that's been sitting for decades inside an old school bus in a very remote farm in Alberta. Then a filmmaker on a motorcycle, that's me, by pure chance, stop at the farm, and then rediscovers the story, join the people who owns it, get to know the family, the owner, the friends, this very charming small community. It's around the meteorite, but it's mostly about people and dreams and faith and a lot of very universal themes.
6: Now, at the center of the story is someone who is no longer with us, and we'll get into that. That's kind of like the at the root of finding the meteor. But this meteorite that basically is housed within this old school bus, the caretaker of it now is a man named Dave, who is who you met one day kind of just haphazardly going through. And with him and his family being at the center of the movie, just tell us a little bit about maybe those people themselves that people will see in the film, is him, his wife, his mother, his daughter. Tell us a little bit about the people that are part of the Meteorite Gang.
7: I will introduce them, but they are going to be present at the screening. So they're going to be in the premiere of the film. So if you want to meet this very special family, join us for the screening, and they're going to be there, and you're going to see them in person, and they're a lot of fun. Dave is, I asked his mom how she would describe him. She said, like, Dave, I haven't figured him out yet, you know? So that's his mom trying to describe him. So who am I to attempt? But he's a little bit this kind of like, he resembles the dude from The Big Lebowski, for those who knows the character. So he's a very clever guy, also likes to party, also likes interesting stuff. He's an inventor with very impressive inventions that he actually developed. About 30 years ago, he bought this meteorite. And ever since, you know, he tried to authenticate it without much success. I don't know, what should I say? Like a redneck? He's a redneck, but he's also a very clever guy. You know, so it's this. He's a kind of like a, I don't know. You're from Alberta, man. I don't know. Like you can tell me better. Maybe he's like a typical Albertian. I don't know. Like how would you describe him?
6: I guess in some ways, I mean, I think what you're seeing is very much that kind of the archetype of what we might assume, because I live in Edmonton, a larger city, right? And I haven't spent a lot of

0: time outside, but you know, from what I have from like relatively distant family members, I'm kind of like, yeah, I mean, that's kind of the personality and sometimes who you would find in these smaller towns are living on a farm by themselves in a very different life than I would be leading. So, yeah, I mean, there was nothing about the film when I saw the Meteor Gang, when I saw Dave and his family, where it's kind of like, well, that either seems like they're being performative or that this is really odd. I was kind of like, this could be anybody. And I think that's kind of the beauty of the film that you found, Yoav, is that it is kind of an everyman's tale about something that's really kind of wild and that most people would be extremely skeptical about, but he's really invested in.
1: That's a good way to still put it, yeah.
0: Yeah. You know, the way you structure the film, I think, is really interesting as well, because you write it in not this context of, I'm trying to get narration that is kind of feeding the audience information, or sometimes people might not have any kind of narration at all, and just you're trying to find what is the story and guide the audience through. For yourself, you kind of have the narrator as this voice outside of you who's contextually referring to you in your own journey as this, even though you're not necessarily, you know, on screen all the time about it, and that it's your own journey with the film itself. Talk to us a little bit about how maybe you thought this was the right context to write the film in, to have the narrator almost being this like voice of God kind of commenting on things, and why you decided to kind of do it in this observational point of view of the narrator being a conduit kind of for the audience to find out this story.
1: That's a great question. So I think the idea of this kind of like third person narration, this omniscient narrator that knows what's going on. He knows the characters, he knows me. I'm in a way a protagonist in the film as well. So all of that, I think, allowed me a certain distance from the film, which is important because, I mean, I don't want to give too much spoilers, but I mean, I'm also going through stuff, you know, as the film progresses. I'm getting into this guilt trip. I have doubts. I believe, and then I don't believe, and then I believe again, and you know, I go to like a very extreme length in the film. Again, not to make any spoilers, but I mean, this film will stay with me forever. And those who will watch the film, you watch the film, you know, like in what sense, you know. So I was looking for a way to tell the film in a different way, because for me the film was a little bit of a legend, right? So I didn't want to do like this kind of like first person investigative film of a filmmaker going out to solve something, because then as the filmmaker you become a little bit restricted with, you know, with your own perception. And here it gave me this freedom to do whatever I want, because there is the narrator, which is, by the way, is Henry Cherney. He's a Canadian actor and he's doing a great job, I think, narrating the film. I think he really kind of like got the right tone for the film. Yeah, so and another thing, you know, I've been making films for a long time. It's like been making film for 25 years. And I wanted also to challenge myself and to do something that I've never done before. And actually, also, I don't think I ever seen like a film in which the director becomes a character with a third person narrator. It's a little bit of an avant-garde. I mean, it's lighthearted and fun to watch, but there's also a very interesting cinematic perspective to it, which I enjoyed. And sometimes, you know, things that I was reading actually the book Don Quixote, or in English you would say Don Quixote, Don Quixote. I don't know, like what would be like, you know, this Spanish book. And over there is like a very it's from the 16th century, but it's very sophisticated way of storytelling, which I really liked, and I think that also kind of like influenced me a bit. So yeah, so the film is told it's a different type of film.
0: We're speaking today on Moving Radio with Yoav Shamir, the director behind the documentary film The Meteorite Gang. You can see it as part of the Edmonton International Film Festival on Saturday, September 26th at 6 p.m., which I've been told by Yoav that the family will be there, Dave and his family, who are the main focus of the film. I doubt the meteorite is going to be there, so don't get your hopes up, friends. But the gang will be there, that's for sure. And you can also catch it on Tuesday, September 29th at 2 p.m. Both screenings will be at Landmark City Cinemas 9. You know, when you're directing a film like this, and any documentary, you kind of have an idea of what potentially is the story. And what you're hoping for is maybe things to unfold in a way that you didn't expect or didn't predict. So when you go into a project like this and you find Dave and it's the meteorite, of course, the first thing you think of, like, is it real or is it not? And maybe that's the focus of the story. But as you just kind of talked about before, it unfolds in so many different ways. It becomes a reflective journey for yourself and maybe how what they're going through parallels your own journey and the fact that why you were even there in the first place. It is also about this idea of, you know, the person who is a dreamer that you talk about in the film, that, you know, having hope and this faith you invest in something you do, because, you know, there's no guarantees even if we invest ourselves in those kind of things. I don't know that that necessarily was exactly what you were hoping the film would become when you first started. So talk to me a little bit about that evolution for yourself of all those layers you found as you were going through this 2.5 year process, or with the 3 years?
1: Well, you can even say 4 years.
0: Okay.
1: From, you know, from like where I first met them, when I first got to meet this family and the meteorite, and just I was actually riding my motorbike to Alaska. That's how it all started, you know. So I was, like most people, heading towards Alaska. I stopped in Dawson Creek by the Mile Zero sign. And then I decided to take the back roads up north, you know, at least for a little bit. And that's how I got to know them. Purely by chance, very random type of like coincidence. And I think that looking back, you know, I mean, the family calls it divine intervention. You know, I think I might have to agree with that, that like this chance encounter. I mean, it wasn't like a lot of documentaries, you read a story in the papers and you go back to it. And, you know, there's like many ways of like how a project, what's the story of origin, right? For a film. So this one was so different. And then, I mean, at this point of my life, when I headed to Alaska, I was going through like a huge midlife crisis. You know, the woman I was, you know, with, you know, left me, and I had like, you know, some kind of like career issues, and I was going through like a little bit of a meltdown. And I think this is like something a lot of like middle-aged people, you know, can relate to. So when I met Dave, who's like a few years older than me, not much older, and I've seen what he's going through. It was so similar to what I'm going through, right? We all have dreams, and we all, you know, have like big expectations of life. And then, you know, and we want to be successful, and we want to achieve stuff and this and that. And then life happens, right? It was more than the usual film, because I found the protagonists of the film, you know, like embodiment of myself. I was really going through some similar stuff. So it was this kind of like very interesting process, which kind of like made the film into something different. Now, I totally forgot your question, but the subject matter really resonated with me. And I wasn't sure where it's going, but I knew like deep down the theme that the film like deals with, you know, like the hopes, the dreams, the midlife crisis, the, you know, how you find like how we need to kind of like have something to believe in, all of that stuff. So I think that resonated with me. But when I first started making the film, I had no idea where it was going. For me, I thought, okay, like interesting family for sure, you know, like with like this four brothers living on this dead end road with their like 103 years old mom, really like in a beautiful setup. But I mean, really in the middle of nowhere, it's like it's an hour drive, you know, just like to the nearest gas station. So it's like it's really, really out there. So what was the hook for me was also like this, before I got to know them so well, and but it was the story of Frank Kuntz, of this original mailman, right, who found the meteorite. He was 75 years old, this guy, just retired. I mean, he knew about the rock for a few years because he's seen it fall, right? So, and then a moment in his life came, and then he decided to take out, you know, take out this meteorite, dig it out, and then showing it, you know, in fairs and circuses and rodeos and whatever. And I mean, you have to be quite a character to do that, right? I mean, I still have like 20 years ahead until I'm going to be 75, but I mean, I wish I will have the same energy and drive to do something like that, to go to such an adventure. So for me, he was like the first inspiration, and I wasn't sure, exactly what type of film it would be, but I knew that he would have like a big role in the story.
0: I talked to a lot of documentary filmmakers, and I think that there is always this kind of balance of trying to be objective as much as possible. When you're spending this much time with a person, with people, with your subject, it is impossible not to create a relationship. But that's a kind of like tightrope you have to walk of I cannot insert myself, but at the same time, it is impossible not to create a relationship with people. Was this a different experience for yourself compared to maybe some of the other work that you've done? Did you feel like this was becoming a different kind of relationship, even though you always had to travel in from a long distance just to get back and see them? It was every few months. Or did you feel like this is kind of almost par for the course of relationships that I might have with a subject in a documentary?
1: I mean, it evolved, right? Like it's like meeting people, and for me, like I've done many films, a lot of observational films, but I was never in such like close relationship with people that I filmed. So that for me, that was the first as well.

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And on top of that, it's a great way to figure out some maybe movie choices that, you know, even a couple years ago, things that I've done that were interviews from festivals 1, 2, 3 years ago are finally hitting streaming. 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But friends, don't you dare stop that stream or even think about touching that dial, because coming up next is more fantastic programming on the mighty, mighty CJSR.

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